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You are now tuned in to Positional Distortion here on 99.3 FM, WBTV LP Burlington. I am your host for the next hour. My name is DJ Muffin Top, and tonight is a wonderful episode because it's our 50th, and we're just going to keep doing what we do best, which is playing the music that we like. Right now we're listening to Sagittarius by Moonlight by the Olympians. This playlist started off as a bit of an ode to the new spring weather, and it's more or less devolved into just a bunch of funk music. So coming up next is Biological Speculation by Funkadelic. Enjoy.

Welcome back, everybody. You have been listening to Positional Distortion. That last song was Sure as Spring by La Luce. Before that, we had Spring Breathes by Diane Coffey. And one track by Sharon Jones and the Dap Kings and a little Dr. John in there as well. If you want the full lineup for tonight, head on over to 993wbtv.org. And tell your friends about it if they're not in Burlington, because that's where they can listen online. We have about a half hour more of music for you. This next song is... actually, we're going to stick with this one because I like it so much. This is The Story of the Wind. Enjoy this.

0: And now, ladies and gentlemen, how about another round of applause? Little Stevie on the drums, doing a little thing entitled Tra La La La. How about it, okay?
1: I want you to repeat after me singing la la la la la. You get it?
2: Yeah.

Welcome back, everybody. This is Positional Distortion. That last song, of course, was What's Going On, covered by Donny Hathaway. And before that, Little Stevie Wonder with La La La La La. And we started off that set with Burning Coal by Les McCann. Coming up next, we got about a 9-minute song, People Get Up and Drive Your Funky Soul by James Brown, Fred Wesley, and the JBs.

the night going for that no more. 'Cause we realize two things, that you aren't doing

Welcome back, everybody. You've been listening to Positional Distortion. I am wrapping up for the evening, so thank you so much for listening. A quick little recap before we sign off for the night. This groovy little piece we're listening to now is called No Names Bar by the Fabulous Three. Before that, we had I Feel Like Breaking Up Somebody's Home by Anne Peebles, and started off that set with Think About It by Lynn Collins, produced by James Brown, released in 1972. We're here every Wednesday from 8 to 9 p.m. playing a lot of different music. So tune in next week for something a little bit different. And be well, everybody. Good evening.

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I am DJ Swandress. For this hour, we will be exploring Criggy Nose Records. It's a label out of Glasgow, Scotland. But signing artists from all over the world, but a whole lot of Scottish artists, which are all really cool, really unique sound that's pretty pervasive throughout the stuff that they're putting out. So enjoy. I'm going to.

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Elsie is my dog. 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Elsie is my dog.

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You've been listening to Carmen Signy with me, DJ Swandress, for the past 48 minutes, and we've got 12 minutes to go. This week, as of every week on this show, we explore different electronic music record label. This week, we have been listening to Craigie Knows from Scotland. I've had a lot of fun. I hope you all have had fun as well. And we're going to keep playing music for the next 12 minutes until I go home and I go to bed.

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1: In the slight misty haze, which all foray, let me tell you, in the ephemeral foray, there's always a fairy control where the misty rise, huff there, and so she was completely lost.

Welcome to Dirty Laundry. This is Karen. Thank you again for joining me this week for great music. If I do say so myself, I mean, I didn't create it. I just find it. And hopefully some of you have heard some of these groups. I'm always interested in some of the groups that you may know that I don't, and I'd love for you to share them with me. I'll give you my email at the end of this show. Dirty Laundry comes from the studios of KXCR, Florence, Oregon. Thank you to Pacifica Radio Network. Thanks to all the affiliate stations that support Dirty Laundry. And thank you to Younger Brother for Dirty Laundry's music. I've been enjoying some of new music I've been hearing lately from Ulrika Spacek and Audio Tree. And Tricky has a

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So I'm going to start you with Ulrika Spacek and Audio Tree, and the song is called Square Root of None.

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Now I'm swimming, I'm moving through water, I'm singing. I sing for my daughter, I grew like a lamb to the

0: And you heard Square Root of None from Audio Tree and Ulrika Spacek, from Kruder and Dorfmeister with their song High Noon. Flying on 747 from Kid Loco. And then two from Tricky. The first was with Mitch Sanders, and the song was Because I Don't Know. And the second was also Tricky with Marta, and the song Out of Place. And the last was from Chocolate Caliente with the song Chan Chan. And you've been listening to Dirty Laundry with Karen, coming from KXCR, Florence, Oregon. Let's begin with Yes, Baby, Yes from Mo Horizons.
1: Ladies and gentlemen, many songs have been written, and this is one of them.

Cuddles, a 07 remix from Not For Radio. Hiding, Haste, from We Are Not Friends, and Next Time, and Silence, from E Mantra. And you've been listening to Dirty Laundry with Karen, coming from KXCR, Florence, Oregon. I wish I could see some of your faces, but I wouldn't necessarily want you to see mine. No, I'm just kidding. Oh, I know. I was going to give you a way for you to contact me if you wish with any songs that you think I might like, any new groups, any old groups. I'm really open to all kinds of music, and it would be great to share it. So you can contact me at Karen with a K at KXCR.net. In the meantime, we've come to the end of the show, and I get to play one more song from the group Uncle, another of my very favorite groups, and their song is called Invasion. In the meantime, thank you again for tuning in to KXCR and Dirty Laundry, and I will come back next week with some more music. So I hope you'll join me then. Have a great, great day.

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3: Very big day here at the Supreme Court, the final day of decisions, and we're watching a couple of big cases.
1: Hi, Paul Fisher. The Supreme Court dropped some end-of-term bombshells just in time for the 4th of July. Ice cream, singing Italian song. The justices went home and won't be back till the first Monday in October.
3: Yes, I can, and I've been waiting such a long time. That's right, the opinion on birthright citizenship just came down here at the High Court, authored by Chief Justice Roberts.
1: As expected, the court rejected Trump's attempt to end birthright citizenship. Another day in the park. I think it was the 4th of July. Upholding the Constitution's guarantee

0: to anyone born in the U.S. And singing for
1: a song. Oh dear, what they rule. Well, I need to read the opinion, okay? But obviously that's, I mean, you could say that's a textualist, originalist view.
2: And that today we learned from the Supreme Court that one thing did and still holds true, that if you are born in the United States, you are a citizen of the U.S.

Talk about shocking but not surprising. It may be shocking to some that the court wasn't unanimous, but not surprising to some that the dissenters included Justices Thomas and Alito. And they were joined by Gorsuch. Partially joined by Kavanaugh, who said Congress could change birthright citizenship. In other words, birthright citizenship was upheld by only 6-3, and in some respects, only 5-4. The birthright ruling ran 190.

0: The justices upheld state laws that say schools may ban trans athletes from girls' and women's sports teams. West Virginia AG McCuskey says it's a win for Title IX for women in sports.
1: All I know is that on the Title IX decision, we are at 9-0, and on the 6-3 side of the equal protection, the justices were very measured, the liberal justices, in discussing how this case hadn't been factually developed enough. And so this is really a huge victory for common sense. It's a huge victory for female sports.

0: House Democratic Caucus Chair Aguilar says it's a loss for equal protection under the Constitution.
1: This is unfortunate. This is a group that prides themselves on states on states' rights, and I think being a kid is hard enough these days, and for these justices and for politicians. To say that they know better is incredibly tough.

0: We tend to believe in leaving this up to local sports organizations and groups who have figured this out. The International Olympic Committee has figured this out. Where I live and where Ted lives, the California Interscholastic Federation has figured out rules of the road.
1: If I wish we'd never met, I wouldn't know the way I got here.
0: I don't know why those decisions can't be made locally, and why we can't allow coaches and teachers and parents and kids to arrive at a conclusion that they can live with.
2: The analysts on SCOTUS blog say this sets the stage for a future case on whether trans athletes must be banned from women's sports teams. And another ruling in favor of unlimited campaign spending by deep pockets. The court threw out limits on political parties coordinating their spending directly with candidates for federal office. Once again, on the idea that wads of cash equal free speech rights and money talks.

By 5-4, the court upheld laws in more than a dozen states that mail-in ballots can still be counted even when the post office delivers them late, so long as they're postmarked by Election Day. This was a big loss for Trump, but made it likely Trump would push Congress even harder to pass a so-called SAVE Act, the voter ID law that would bar the counting of mail-in ballots that arrive after Election Day.

0: By 5-4, the court ruled the Federal Reserve is special, and the independence of the Fed is crucial. And Trump could not just fire Fed Reserve Board Governor Lisa Cook without a legitimate cause. But in a companion case, the court made clear the Fed is the exception that proves the rule. A new rule that overturns decades of precedent that federal agencies have some independence. By 6-3, the justices overturned that and said that Trump could fire Rebecca Slaughter, a member of the Federal Trade Commission, without giving any specific reason.
1: Very sad for America. Honestly, first and foremost, I'm very worried about a future where presidents like President Trump can wield this enormous grant of executive power that the Supreme Court just handed to him in order to reward his friends and punish his enemies.
0: It means Trump can fire federal regulators from any federal agency for any reason, or no reason. Except for the Fed.
1: What I'm worried about the most is the way the agencies that are going to use tools that were set up to be applied neutrally, without fear or favor, instead to create enormous fear by wielding incredible favors at the president's behest.

So yes, just in time for Independence Day, the court wiped away 100 years of regarding federal regulators making independent decisions based on their expertise. Not whether the president likes their decisions or even likes them. Refused to hear an appeal in the first E. Jean Carroll case, in which Trump was ordered to pay her $5 million for sexual abuse and for defaming her. The court let the verdict stand.

0: It's become a cliche to call each new example of Trump's words and deeds shocking but not surprising. But some of Trump's latest words and deeds are next level shocking but not surprising. Now he's throwing Republicans in Congress under the bus, right before the midterms. One of the latest cases in point, Trump suddenly pulling the plug on a ceremony to sign a new bipartisan housing bill into law. Legislation creating more housing, more affordable housing, and curbing private equity firms buying up housing in bulk to control the market. One of the few things Republicans could say they supported that actually helps consumers and addresses the issue of affordability. But Trump even went so far as to badmouth the housing bill.
1: The housing bill is housing. I made billions of dollars with housing. I know housing better than anybody, maybe anywhere. It's all about the interest rates. Lower the interest rates, you can have all the housing you want. But you have to understand, I don't want to hurt people that own houses too. These people, for the first time in their lives, they have valuable houses. They become rich. I don't want to hurt them either. What you want to do is what good for everyone. Get the interest rates down. We have this numbskull that was the head of the Fed before, and he's a stupid person. And we call him too late because he was too late with the interest rates all the time. We need low interest rates. Low interest rates will solve everything. We'll solve that. Now, despite that, we're doing well with housing.
0: Trump said he won't sign the housing bill unless Congress first passes his voter ID law, a law that makes it harder to vote and imposes heavy restrictions on voting by mail.
2: The whole idea behind the SAVE Act is trying to push a mythology that our elections aren't secure, are rigged. That's not true. The problem with the SAVE Act is that they don't really care about the voter ID provision. That's not why they're pushing the SAVE Act. They care about a provision that would create a national voter list that would allow Trump to go in and take people out of it so he could claim that the wrong people voted in state elections. It's actually why a lot of Republicans in the Senate don't support the SAVE Act. Donald Trump is the most unpopular president in the recent history of this country, and so he is trying to rig the election.
0: Of course, Trump's so-called SAVE America ID law is all in service of Trump's election lie. That he won 2020, which he didn't, and claim future voter fraud if Democrats win the midterms, and maybe the 2020 presidential elections too.

0: Speaking of which,
1: days of drinking would never know. I just get an inkling to go on home.
0: Speaker Mike Johnson told Republicans that if Democrats win the midterms, not to worry.
1: The sun's coming up and the birds are out singing. I let myself into my pad.
0: He'll protect them from Democrats.
2: The president's family, the cabinet, his donors and friends, half of you in this room will be targeted.
1: Pithecanthropus erectus already on the CD player, and I just push that remote button to sublimity.
2: I run the protection program. I'll take care of you, okay?
1: Natural rhythms of Charles Mingus. And G.R. Monroe's and Jackie McLean.
2: We're going to win. We're going to win the midterm. Okay? All right?
1: It makes its way out the window, mingling with the traffic noises outside, you know. All of a sudden.
0: Yes, you heard that right.
1: The feeling of brief mortality.
0: Johnson said, I run the protection program. I'll take care of you. Perhaps his choice of words could have been better. But maybe that's what happens when the House Speaker sounds more like the White House Speaker. Leave it to Thomas Massie, then, the Republican primaried out of office by Trump, to spend his last months in Congress calling out Trump's claims of election fraud.
3: Vote for the Save Act, but I think it's a distraction from our real problems. I think it's ironic that we control the House, the Senate, the Supreme Court, and the White House, and we're yelling election fraud. I mean, we won all the damn elections. Shotgun shine, shake my body. Bone in the red sun, blue moon in your eyes.

0: Speaking of Thomas Massey. He's not the only YOLO Republican, as in you only live once Republican, giving interviews. YOLO, because these are the Republicans who were either primaried out of a new term or didn't even run because Trump planned to primary them. But they're still in office until the new Congress is sworn in, so they have no reason to hold back for fear of Trump retaliation. You only live once. So there was YOLO Republican Senator Tom Tillis on Trump's acting director of intel, Bill Pulte, and on Trump's false claims of voter fraud.
1: Well, first, I think you know my position on Pulte. I don't think he should be in the administration, let alone in charge of DNI. He is singularly responsible for 702 beginning to go dark. Because of a lack of confidence in him in that role. So he needs to get out. We need to get a credible person in the role. And frankly, I think ultimately we should end DNI and go back to the intelligence community, the posture that we had before 9/11. We just have to address the lapses that were addressed through DNI. I think we're past that now after 25 years. My goodness, we should be able to have interagency integration. We should eliminate the DNI, and we should eliminate Pulte from the DNI until that happens. I am concerned that we're going to continue to cast doubt on elections in November and erode what has been a 250-year tradition of a peaceful transition of power. You know, I have people telling me I need to implement the SAVE Act immediately in North Carolina in a state that has voter ID. It was passed when I was Speaker. We've enhanced it even since then. And the president's won three times. Why do I, over the next 4 months, have to try to pursue the impossible task of implementing a bill that simply can't be implemented in that time frame? Why are we doing more things to undermine our confidence in elections rather than getting the strong message out that will win for Republicans this year? Talk about the emergence and the rise of the Democrat Socialist of America. Accept that the voting laws are going to be fundamentally what they are today. Win by them. Win by the good results that Republicans have produced and stop undermining the confidence in the elections. This is a bedrock of our 250-year history of success as the democracy that changed the world. Let's not mess with that between now and November.

And yet, Tom Tillis says, after meeting and talking with Todd Blanche, he's inclined to vote to confirm him as Trump's Attorney General.

0: your little Republican Senator Bill Cassidy come on down and talk about how you stood up to Trump when he came to the Senate the other day.
1: The Senate is a separate body, separate from the presidency. I think we're seeing that.
2: Do you think the president understands that?
1: I don't know if the president does. Sometimes he acts as if Congress is merely an appendage. Mm-hmm. And frankly, sometimes Congress acts like it's an appendage. But that said, I think you got the message yesterday. Congress wants to be read in. And Congress has our rules and procedures that our founding fathers set up. And they set it up precisely so that there would not be too powerful of an institution of a presidency.
3: The rocks become liquid, the liquid it turns into a gas. And eventually the skies, they turn to glass.
1: Designed to reflect all of the American people, not just the will of one person.
2: That's being tested right now.
1: I suppose it's being tested, but hopefully we pass the test.
0: And yet, Cassidy withdrew his yes vote on invoking the War Powers Act to stop Trump's war on Iran, which seems to echo what he did on RFK Jr. being health secretary. Cassidy, who was also a doctor and vehemently opposed to RFK Jr.'s vaccine cynicism and bogus claims that the measles vaccine caused autism. Or that Tylenol in pregnancy is linked to autism.

0: Tom Tillis may be inclined to give Todd Blanche the benefit of the doubt and vote to confirm him as Attorney General. But Democrats like Jamie Raskin are a firm no.
1: Gotta beat the clock. Gotta organize. Gotta quit your job.
0: Because of what Blanche has already done as acting Attorney General.
2: We have been able to move a number of things through the discharge petition process. And look, there are two parts to Donald Trump's fraudulent settlement with himself.
1: God damn, something ain't right. Night sweats, baby, in the middle of the night.
2: One is this $1.776 billion political slush fund money that is given to him in order to give to the Proud Boys, the Oath Keepers, the other cop-beating convicted criminals who are his private militia.
1: Now tell me, what's the cost in that shit?
2: The other part of it is an absolute amnesty, a self-pardon for him, his family, and all of his businesses. It's not just from criminal prosecution, but from
1: found the ripples in space and time, the sin is smooth, self-checkout line.
2: Civil prosecution. It goes further even than the Supreme Court's decision to immunize him from criminal prosecution for felonies that he commits in office. So, the Attorney General has said, oh, it's not moving forward.

0: Of course, you know, if you're in a car and you're at a stop sign, you're not moving forward, but 5 seconds later you are. And the minute, you know, anybody looks away, they're going to be moving forward with this. They already gave millions of dollars to Michael Flynn, to Carter Page, to the family of Ashley Babbitt. And this is what they want to do. It's like, you know, who wants to be a mega millionaire? And so we need to put it into law that they cannot use our money like this. It's completely unconstitutional, both to give the president any money beyond his salary in office, but also to give anybody money in order to compensate them for insurrection.
1: Hello, I'm Dan Rather, and you're listening to What's the Frequency, Kenneth? With musical host Paul Fisher in New York City.

0: funny thing happened to private equity billionaire Leon Black when he showed up to give voluntary testimony to the House Oversight Committee on his ties to Jeffrey Epstein.
1: I was speaking to myself again just yesterday.
0: When he stopped giving voluntary answers, he was slapped with subpoenas and ordered to return at a later date.
1: Just saying that I have a better soul out here for you.
0: Especially when he was asked to explain NDAs, non-disclosure agreements, with a number of women.
1: And I'm gonna throw my arms around the world someday. Surrender this.
2: I have just issued two subpoenas to Mr. Black. One for all the NDAs that he is party to, and second for a deposition on July 16th. So this is a result of refusing to answer specific questions about the NDAs and the terms.
1: I was walking by myself again just yesterday.
2: We believe that information is vital.
1: Wandering through the back roads of my mind.
2: To our investigation.
1: Saying that I have a better soul out here for you.
3: There are real accusations and there are survivors who have accused Mr. Black of horrific things. He gave Jeffrey Epstein approximately $150 million. We still do not know for what.
1: Language between us wherever I go.
3: And so to issue subpoenas for those NDAs and the documents and also for Mr. Black to appear under oath. Answering questions and on video is incredibly important. So I just want to add that I completely support the chairman, completely support this decision, and it's a way of getting all the information.
4: Can you talk to like the unprecedented nature of this? I mean, we've heard from you guys during these closed door interviews, but we haven't seen a point where you've had to come out.
3: There's no question that as soon as this interview started, that the witness was not going to answer critical questions.
1: And I'm gonna throw my arms around the world again.
3: When you ask questions about NDAs that relate directly to women and possible abuse, and you're unwilling to answer questions, I think we got to elevate this. And the reality is that Mr. Black was unwilling to have an important conversation. And so the subpoena for the documents and the subpoena for him to appear were absolutely the right moves and the right decision.
4: Well, the
3: tone is that he's not answering questions. And this is someone that's central to the investigation and central to what we understand is real abuse. And so who gives Jeffrey Epstein $150 million and for what? Why are there NDAs with multiple NDAs from what we understand, and you're unwilling to answer any questions about them? So he needs to come in under oath, and I'm glad that's going to happen.
0: I think it's fair to ask what sort of precedent this might set when acting AG, now Trump's official nominee for AG, Todd Blanche, sits down for a voluntary interview with the Oversight Committee.

0: some of these children have been born here and their parents were not. You got to think about how long TPS has been in effect for Haitians, you know, since the earthquake. So it's scary, and it's just the thought of my community being ripped apart is terrifying.
1: I think it's the president that should show gratitude and understand the roots of who he is, you know, never forget his facticity, because he claimed to be a good Christian. He got also religious leaders who even went to the White House to pray over him and quoting the Bible all the time. We got to lead by example.

It's been a few days, but let's not forget the High Court's two end-of-term decisions on migrants. In one, the justices said migrants seeking asylum who were stopped at the Mexican border cannot make an asylum claim because they haven't legally arrived in the U.S. In the other, the court said Trump and DHS can revoke temporary protected status for hundreds of thousands of Haitians and Syrians, and by implication, other migrants from other countries with temporary protected status, and deport them, even if they lived here for decades.

0: Homeland Secretary Mark Wayne Mullen says, yes, that's what it means.
1: Will they be all deported back to their home countries, Haiti and Syria? And when will these deportations start? Will it be immediately?
2: Well, Jake, first of all, temporary protective status was never intended to be permanent. And there's a lot of people that came over here 15, 20 years ago underneath TPS that's already changed their status. The whole time these individuals have been here underneath the temporary protective status, they could have applied for a visa, they could have applied for a LPR, they could have applied for different directions. But the status itself can be ended in its name itself by saying temporary.
0: When Mullen was asked about the State Department's warning that it's unsafe for Americans to even travel to Haiti, Mullen said, well, that warning was only for Americans. No, really. Even Republican Governor Mark DeWine of Ohio knows better.

0: knows? The mass deportations won't be good for Americans either.
1: Well, I think it's a mistake for a number of reasons. First of all, to go back to what you were just discussing, you cannot fly into Port-au-Prince today. The U.S. carriers are prohibited from going in there. They've extended that ban. Federal officials, the United States, have extended that ban into September now. And, you know, it's been there for a long time. The reason they can't go in there is because these gang leaders who control a good part of Haiti today shoot at the planes when they come in.

It's a very, very dangerous. Place. Just this last week, several more school children were killed just because gangs were shooting back and forth. The gangs control a significant part of Haiti, so it is clearly not safe. Anybody who has followed Haiti over a long, extended period of time knows that it's worse than it has, frankly, ever been, and certainly in recent memory. But the other point is, it is not in the United States' interest, certainly not in Ohio's interest, to have people who are working every single day, who are supporting a family, who are buying houses, fixing up old houses, starting businesses, and then put deep roots in this country and really are contributing, and yank them out. I mean, look at what the mayor of Springfield says. Mayor says that is a huge, huge mistake. They're contributing. Rob Rue says they're contributing greatly. Mistake to do that. I would cite also the two Ohio congressmen who have probably the most patience, Republicans who have the most patience in their district, voted in favor of the extension of TPS. So what I would hope that the Trump administration would do is reconsider this. Look at how it's going to impact states like Ohio.

In Ohio, the Haitians are working primarily in manufacturing. They're also working in the food area. But if you look at where they're working across the country, probably the most important area they're working is in healthcare. It's Haitians who many times are taking care of your mom or your dad who has Alzheimer's. Taking care of family members who might be in a nursing home. And to say we're going to pull all of those out, it's just not in our own self-interest.

It seems that I was greatly mistaken. I'll just see how folks who would keep the president accountable, how they side with him on everything that he says. Everything that he does.

which means there is no check and balance. The president has that free way in front of him to do whatever he wants to do, unfortunately. And most of the time to a minority group of people.

0: honest with you, I don't really understand.
1: English roast and French fries.
0: You can have like maybe a community of 60 people.
1: No, not a dinner menu. A recipe for climate change in the UK and Europe.
0: The weather changing from second to second. You know.
2: In France, half of the country is now under red alert.
0: And then a second later, it's not raining. Or maybe there's a storm, and then the storm instantly stops within a second. And it can change.
2: Because temperatures are expected to climb to 41 degrees Celsius.
0: Rain, no, you know what I mean? And then a community of 60 people will have to leave in that.
1: The latest heat wave brought record-high triple-digit temperatures to Paris. So hot, they closed the Eiffel Tower during peak heat.
0: It's like a fixed thing for, you know, a long point of time. So.
3: Well, as you just mentioned there, at least half of the French population has been placed under a red heat alert. That is the highest heat warning here in France. Dozens of other regions placed under orange alert, the second highest warning. Highest temperatures expected to hit across past parts of western France.
0: It's like the idea of people believing that the earth is round and the planets are round.
3: And of course, there have been other serious consequences too. You have hundreds of schools which have been closed across the country. I spoke to teachers over the weekend who told me that already last week, when temperatures hadn't reached their peak,
0: studied the space of space. And they've realised that you can actually...
3: They arrived in classrooms that were so hot that it was simply impossible to continue giving their students classes. So that, of course, has knock-on effects on parents of children as well, who have to take time off work to look after their kids.
0: You are what belief you are. Even locked into that eternity.
3: And of course, there's also the impact on transport. I'm standing in front of a Gare du Nord, as you mentioned, one of Paris and France's busiest railway stations.
0: All your beliefs, and it don't matter. Because at the end of the day, when you.
3: But as Jean Castex, the head of the SNCF, France's national rail operator, said in a press conference on Sunday evening, the problem is that France's rail infrastructure simply isn't equipped and wasn't designed to handle the kind of heat we're seeing now. It wasn't the rails weren't designed to handle heat of up to 40 to 50 degrees Celsius. Neither were the overhead cables or the signalling. So it's for those reasons that you're likely to see a lot of disruption on the railway services today and further on in the week.
1: And it coincided with a first-of-a-kind climate change decision from a court in Paris. The French company Total Energies was ordered to turn over data on the climate impact of its products by those who use them and to draw up a plan to address it. But the order stopped short of ordering the company to take action to reduce emissions or cut production, at least for now.
4: Tonight, the breaking news here, this life-threatening heat now moving in. Extreme heat warnings across much of the country tonight.
1: On this side of the Atlantic, where heat waves are already in progress,
4: Kansas all the way to the Northeast,
1: you still won't hear Trump's NOAA or Weather Service talk about climate change. Not even when they announced this year's return of El Nino could be among the strongest, possibly even the strongest ever on record, triggering weather extremes from heat and drought in some places, torrential rains and flooding in others. So you'd hardly expect NOAA and the Weather Service to talk about climate changes generating more and hotter heat waves in Europe. so the New York Times and other news outlets went looking elsewhere for an explanation. Turns out Europe is warming faster than any other continent, according to Climameter, a science group studying links between global warming and weather extremes. Heat waves in Europe have become more common. Before 1989, you had one, say, every 5 years. Now it's at least every year. And like other heat domes, it doesn't cool off at night. Data from climate scientists at the Swiss University in Zurich found one heat wave followed another heat wave. Because the first one dries up the land, so the sun heats up the air, triggering the next heat wave.
5: Timothée now does this every evening. He's using his fan to try and expel as much hot air as possible. It's 36 degrees Celsius in his apartment.
6: You can really feel the heat. It's suffocating. It's even worse than it is outside.
5: Many people are heading outside to find relief where they can.
7: It's a slightly more open space here, which traps the heat less than stone buildings.
8: Maximum temperatures at this time of year should be around 20 to 25 degrees Celsius most of the time. At the moment, temperatures aren't dropping below this, even at night. Sometimes we aren't even going under 25 degrees. It's remarkable.
9: C'est vraiment remarquable.
5: The nights are set to remain extremely hot, with temperatures around 30 degrees Celsius.
10: It's a tall mountain, but well worth the climb.
5: In some areas.
1: As usual, greenhouse gases are blamed for it. And studies, including research from the Potsdam Institute for Climate Impact, found a specific change high above the northern hemisphere. Namely, the jet stream has split into two branches, and the double jet stream is lasting longer, producing hotter heat waves that last longer, and heat domes that just don't go away.
10: Well, I ain't got no place to be.
11: I think it's important to stay hydrated.
10: Might as well take it in the sea. As long as you're right.
12: Horrible. It's not very nice. There's no shades. You've got no let up.
10: Then the sky will find me easy.
12: Yeah, you see, it's baking.
13: And are you taking any precautions to manage the conditions?
12: Just drink water. That's all you can do, really.
10: If you just don't ask why, there'll be this look on your face wishing someone that I can.
13: Any sign of potentially clocking off early today if it gets too hot?
10: Be this look on your face, seeing me standing there at the top of life's long.
12: I doubt it. As long as the panels go in, and we might be going home early. But yeah, there's work to be done.
14: Absolutely terrible. No air conditioning in this vehicle. Obviously, I can't. Might better get in my car. Get the air conditioning on it.
13: Taking any extra precautions to manage the weather?
14: Ice one. Put it in the freezer last night to go keep cool, rehydrated.
15: What'd you say?
16: Can we ask for your meeting with this afternoon?
15: What'd you say?
9: Who are you meeting with this afternoon?
15: Oh, nobody.
9: You weren't meeting with the speaker, you were in
15: his office. God, no.
9: So what are you doing up here?
15: Oh, just walking.
9: No meetings in particular?
15: I'm going to tell you about.
9: Tomorrow's going to be a big day at the court, huh? Final day of decisions?
15: Oh, I guess so.
9: You want to give us a sneak peek of some of the decisions?
15: Nope.
9: But you can't tell us why you're up here today, who you're meeting with? Who are you meeting with, sir? Were you up here for any particular reason? No info on who you may have been meeting with? Anyone in House GOP leadership? That's who has offices in there. Any matters you were up here discussing? Any comment on today's decisions and the end of the Supreme Court term?
15: You have good questions.
9: And any comment on the end of the term?
15: You have good questions.
9: Do you want to answer any of them? Any comment at all? Thank you, sir.
16: Thank you, sir.

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I'm Paul Fisher.

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When the pressure unfold, I'm talking deep bold mode. When your chest on swole, clouds in the background, I Skype through drones. I've been the man since chirp phones had ringtones. First to go, yet last.

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And when it's time to go, you better move some. Yeah, you win some, then you lose some. Keep a G or be a choose one. All that talking about it, but never prove nothing.

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0: take this room to be your lawful wedded wife. 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

dedicate this jam to all those things I left behind in girls' apartments and various domiciles over the years. Sometimes you gotta leave in a hurry, man, what can I say? Except I didn't forget about any of it. Taking it all back.

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his hallway. He's not happy. He says, young lady, I've been waiting. That's just what happens when I order a pack. He looks at the logo, tells me to hurry and go-go. He juggles my boxes in his big hands like hot potatoes. He says, young lady, I've been waiting. That's just what happens.

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I keep forgetting me to pick up my package. My neighbor's got them stacking in his hallway, he's not

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1: Yeah.

0: WBTV-LP Burlington is what you are listening to right now. And this is Dave from the Zambonis. We write songs only about hockey for 26 years.
1: Welcome to Book Waves. I'm Richard Walensky. This is the first of a two-part interview. My guest is Vahini Vara, whose latest book is Searches, Selfhood in the Digital Age, now out in trade paperback. Previous books are The Immortal King Rao, which was a finalist for the Pulitzer, and a collection of short stories, This is Salvaged. Vahini Vara worked as a journalist on tech for the Wall Street Journal and has written for The New Yorker, several other magazines. This book is somewhere between a memoir, a collection, and a complete nonfiction book. And it focuses a little bit on the history of tech and social media, and then pivots in a way to AI, which is the number one topic going around now. And you were there earlier, and you're still keeping up. Before we start, Vahini Vara, the origins of this book, it seems like it was little pieces, and then your publisher, Lisa Lucas, helped turn this into a book. And Lisa's grandmother and my father were married for 33 years. So
2: we're kind of related.
1: So how did this book come about? Okay, there you were, finished with your novel, and the short story collection had been put together at that point. How did this book happen?
2: I had written an essay for the New York Times that was made up of my own Google searches over a 10-year period. And what was exciting to me about that essay was that it felt like a form that functioned as a critique of big tech, right? Without saying out loud, this is an essay about how big tech exploits all of the information it has about us. It sort of put on the page all of the information that Google has about me, right? While also showing

0: wrote this essay, for example, made up of my own Amazon reviews, where by virtue of the essay being made up of my Amazon reviews, I'm acknowledging that I bought all these products on Amazon. And then within the reviews themselves, I'm critiquing Amazon, but also critiquing myself because I'm still buying these products on Amazon. That's how it started. I was writing these little pieces, and I actually sold that book to Lisa, then the publisher of Pantheon, on proposal. So I sold her a book made up of these little experiments. I sent it to her not too long ago, about a year and a half ago, less than that. And her comment to me when she read all those pieces put together was, I think you know what this book is about, what the subtext is of all of these pieces. It was an essay collection then. I think you know what the subtext is, but I don't know if readers will. I think you need more material so that readers understand what the subtext is, what the point is that you're making with these pieces. And that's when the book stopped being an essay collection and turned into the, in some ways, conventional, but also unconventional sort of book length essay in which I am describing memoiristically and journalistically the rise of big tech from the mid-90s to today, and interspersing that more traditionally journalistic and memoiristic investigation with these chapters that are more experimental and use the language of my use of these products.
1: At that point, was that when you decided that you would have the book vetted by AI?
0: Oh God, I would not describe it that way, but I would not use the verb vetted by any means. So I wrote this book, and then when I was finished writing the book, I fed it to ChatGPT two chapters at a time, with the goal being to show readers everything that's problematic about ChatGPT, the way in which the product uses rhetoric in a way that's sort of designed to, I would argue, manipulate the user and the dangers of that. So the reason I would strongly push back against the verb vetted is that suggests that like I was interested in ChatGPT's perspective on my book, right? Which wasn't the case. I was interested in showing readers how ChatGPT functions. And so in the book, if you open the book, you'll see that there's this kind of running dialogue with ChatGPT that spans most of the book, where every two chapters, ChatGPT is giving me feedback about the book itself, and that feedback becomes increasingly pointed on its part.
1: Well, what I saw, and the reason I use the term vetted, it's not because you were trying to get it vetted, but because it felt like AI was vetting the book from, I put it in quotes, AI's perspective, which was kind of funky. Because at the same time, you were making it very clear that that was not what you were doing.
0: Yeah, the goal was to show what happens, what these products, the companies behind these products claim that their products can do, how we then interact with the products, and what the products are doing in reality, right? I asked this product, and by the way, I don't think AI products have consciousness. I think what's really being represented when this product is giving me feedback is the perspective of the company behind the product, right? And all of its goals for the product. And so, yes, I was asking this product for feedback on my writing. And in the way in which it responded, hopefully readers pretty quickly start to see everything that's problematic about relying on a AI chatbot created by a big technology company to get feedback on our own human self-expression.
1: You do give a brief history of how social media came to be and your own relationship. Something happened in the past few months, which feels like Zuckerberg, Altman, Bezos all went over to the dark side. And in particular, in the case of Zuckerberg, we're seeing someone who seems to be supporting fascism now, whereas back then, not so much. Same with Altman, both of whom showed up in Saudi Arabia with Trump. So I'd like you to talk a little about your interactions and

0: whether any of this surprised you.
1: It doesn't surprise me. So I first became aware of Facebook in my senior year of college. I was working as an editor at my school paper at Stanford, and this platform called Facebook showed up on campus. We were the third campus where Facebook showed up. And within like a week, it had thousands of users. Everybody was captivated by it, myself included. It was something like we'd never seen before. But what I try to show in the book is the way in which, even from the start, the company was interested in understanding how to take advantage of the information that its users publish on its platform in order to make more money. So what I found interesting was that in 2004, when we were publishing our first articles about Facebook, Mark Zuckerberg was saying things like, you know, my goal is to connect people, similar rhetoric to what he says now. And interestingly, it's not costing us a lot to run this thing. And so I don't think we will start to run advertising anytime soon. Well, shortly thereafter, within a few months, his colleague, his CFO, I think at the time, was in New York giving presentations to advertisers about how they could advertise to individuals using Facebook based on all of these very personal attributes of people, right? Like their political orientation, their sexuality, and so on. It wasn't something Facebook actually could do at the time. It was sort of aspirational, but it speaks to the way in which these companies' interest in their own expanding their own wealth and their own power was baked in from the start. Not, I don't think, because Mark Zuckerberg or any of these people are evil, but because we have built systems, capitalism and technological capitalism are systems that we have built that privilege above everything else the growth of wealth and of power. And so that was the goal that was baked into Meta from the start. That was the goal that was baked into all of these companies from the start. And so, you know, I don't know, the way I see it, I don't know that these individuals running these companies have changed particularly. I think it's just that their goal above all else is for their company to be dominant. And so they're always sort of changing with the circumstances such that their company is positioned to continue to be dominant. And right now, Donald Trump is in power, and therefore aligning with Donald Trump is the best strategic move from their perspective in order to continue their dominance. So no, I'm not particularly surprised, I have to say.
0: Did you ever run into anything about Curtis Yarvin back then?
1: No, I know his name and his work, but I never connected with him.
0: He and I'm not sure how to pronounce it, Peter Thiel, seem to be behind what they're calling techno-fascism these days. Obviously, Vance is part of that, but it didn't seem as if Bezos or Zuckerberg were part of that world, and Altman for sure. And yet, if they are, it's because what they were saying before was kind of bull, and they were just more capitalist pigs, to be blunt.
1: These companies are, almost all of them are publicly held. The ones that aren't have investors that are publicly held companies or are venture capitalists that want to make more money. These companies say all kinds of things, you know, not just the CEOs of big technology companies, but the CEOs of all kinds of companies have all kinds of rhetoric that they use publicly. But ultimately, the goal is always to make more money for shareholders. Again, just because that's the incentive system built into capitalism. And so it doesn't really surprise me that that continues to be the most important goal.
0: We hear a lot about AI. As someone who is a user of AI and a reporter about tech, what is the difference between generative AI and algorithms?
1: AI is a name we've given to a set of particular approaches to computing. And these approaches are algorithmically based. And so the actual technologies have all kinds of different names, right? There's machine learning, there's natural language processing, there are all these different technologies, but researchers, and I think even more than that, companies themselves have found it useful to give them this sort of broad name. So AI is the name that all these technologies have been given, and they're algorithmically based. And so people refer to AI algorithms, but there are all kinds of other algorithms.
0: So what's the difference? Is there a difference between an algorithm that will eventually get a photograph put on your screen and Google AI answering the question that I asked today about a new statin that my cardiologist wants me to try? What is the difference between those two algorithms? I don't know.
1: I think the word algorithm isn't particularly important to the distinction, actually. So there are all kinds of technologies, right? And all these technologies function very differently. When you ask a question to Google and Gemini is producing an answer, what's happening is that it's generating a particular sequence of words that was statistically predicted. In the case of Google, that sequence of words is based in part on what would otherwise show up in, or what is showing up in, search results. So I don't know. I think the easiest way to think about it is, and this is not exactly how it functions, but it's like Google is running the search. There are all these search results that would come up. It's looking at the words on the pages in those search results and coming up with a sort of statistically probable paragraph that's summarizing some of the most authoritative results. The problem is that there's nothing that then says that that paragraph is accurate or is objective, right? It's just a bunch of words in a certain order.
0: You're listening to part one of a two-part interview with Vahini Vara, whose book is titled Searchers, Selfhood in the Digital Age. I'm Rich Walensky on Bookwaves. What I'm getting is could be right and could be wrong, because essentially it's just a deeper search than we would normally make, and it's faster.
1: Not quite that, but it is true that it could be right or it could be wrong, because all it's doing is predicting which words should appear in which order, which doesn't necessarily have any relationship with accuracy or objectivity.
0: One of the ways that it works, and we see it in the opening sections of your book, Searchers, is that you're giving a little bit about the history of the death of your sister in the context of your own getting older, being a teenager, growing up, and going online. The AI comments afterward, I noticed, for one thing, they sounded like a dull book report. For another, they were very flattering, which yes, we'll go into in a second. The third is that as you wrote those series of short scenes, you kept repeating the same information. What I noticed was that repetition, which as an editor, I would go, yeah, that's good, but you're repeating the same facts in the same paragraph. AI completely overlooked. It's like it didn't happen. Did you notice that too?
1: This is in response to the description of the conversation with my friend Sunam about Amazon. Is this right?
0: Probably, yeah.
1: Okay. I don't remember the exact response you're referring to, but I don't know that I was that interested in like whether this product would have actually critically useful editorial insights into the work. And so I don't know. I don't think I was paying attention to that because that wasn't what interested me.
0: A lot of the book has certain repetitions in order to see how AI responds to them. I noticed that in the flattery, there was no mention of any of that. Now, you didn't specifically ask about it, but you asked in a general sense.
1: Right.
0: And that was missing.
1: Right.
0: In all of this, did you notice things that you were expecting that just didn't pop up?
1: No, I'll say that ChatGPT went further than I expected in doing the thing that I thought it might do, which was try to convince me to write a book that was more positive about big tech, about OpenAI, about Sam Altman. It was much more explicit in its efforts to do that than I had expected. I had imagined something like that might happen in a subtle way.
0: You do mention, I believe, that the AI is trying to be more positive to its boss, Altman, but it's not clear exactly how that happens in pretending to just give you feedback. It's guiding you.
1: Yeah, I mean, this is happening all the time with these products. There are a number of ways to answer that question. The companies don't provide insight into how their products come up with the answers that they come up with to any meaningful extent. There's some extent to which they're providing sources, but they're not. There's no way to break down a response from ChatGPT, for example, and have it or the company explain, this is why this product emitted these words, right? This is why this product generated this text. That's very problematic because it doesn't allow us to analyze the intent behind that sequence of text in any meaningful way. I'm not talking about the intent of the AI model. I'm talking about the intent of the company behind the AI model. But, you know, there are some theories. So, for example, these products are well known to amplify biases that already exist in the world and in the material, like in the text they've been shown, let's put it that way. And so it may be the case that the text that this chatbot had been fed tends to be very positive about big tech and OpenAI and Sam Altman. That's one theory. It's possible. The company says explicitly that its product should not attempt to persuade users of anything in particular. But it's possible there's something built into the product that leads it to generate positive text about these companies and their leaders. It's also possible, and I think fairly likely, that the leading way in which I was asking questions was eliciting responses like this, which was deliberate on my part because I was interested in showing ChatGPT behaving in a certain way. And so I asked questions like, do you have any feedback on, you know, it, when it said this text of yours could be more balanced, I asked questions like, well, how could it be more balanced, right? Which then creates an opening for it to provide language suggesting that I write more positively about these companies and their leaders, right? And so there's a kind of manipulation taking place both on the product's part, but also on my part.
0: Is there any relationship between what you're talking about now and on the more simple level, the way Netflix or Amazon offers things that are similar to what you've also bought or watched?
1: The technology underlying those recommendations is different from the technology that generates words. I think the thing that they have in common is that those are both technologies that look at patterns and then generate outputs based on patterns. That's what I would say the two have in common.
0: And in the case of the Netflix and Amazon algorithms, in a way, they remove serendipity. You're not going to find something that you didn't know you were looking for. It's much harder. And that limits all of us, I think.
1: Yeah, that's right. That's right. I mean, I think for me, that's less interesting than the fact that it's a big technology company and its algorithm that are making the recommendations, because you could argue that when we used to walk into the video store, right? And ask the clerk for recommendations. There's a way in which that eliminated serendipity, because if we just were to take the recommendation of that clerk, right? But that clerk was a human being with whom you were having a human interaction, right? About their taste, about your taste, about what you have, might have in common. Usually it would be someone from your community working at that store. You might know people in common. It might be your friend from high school, right? Now all that gets replaced by an algorithm that is created with the goal of making more money for an Amazon or a Netflix.
0: Grok, which is Musk's AI, recently began going into the world of South African white genocide and Holocaust denial. And there are a lot of questions. When you heard about this, what were your thoughts?
1: You know, I'm surprised that they acknowledged, the company acknowledged it and gave a little bit of information about how they claim it came about, which had something to do with what they describe as an erroneous change to the product that led this to come about. The reason that surprised me is that these products all the time are emitting text that amplifies biases, that spread misinformation. It happens all the time. And this was just a particularly egregious instance of it, I think. And so I think it got attention and the company had to respond because it was particularly egregious. But it's not uncommon. Like the concept of a product like this spouting biases, spouting inaccuracies, it happens all the time. And the companies say they're working to combat that, but it has not been particularly effective so far.
0: Another section of the book, you're talking to AI about what AI can do in relation to collaborating with humans. And you ask for several examples of those humans, women, people of color. I believe it's women who are people of color, maybe, and possibly have various genders. The response, first time through, is that two of the pieces are wrong, two of the pieces of information are wrong, but there's also one where you could not find out whether that person actually existed. I mean, how does AI just come up with something fake like that, a fake name?
1: So to clarify, I don't believe that AI can collaborate with humans. So I didn't use that language, but the product did repeatedly use the word collaboration, collaborate. So that may be where that impression came from on your part. I was interested in asking about humans who are using AI in their art practice. And yeah, it made a bunch of stuff up. I think the easiest way to explain why this happens is that, again, all these products are doing is putting some plausible sounding words in a particular order. There's nothing built into the way these products work that would guarantee that there's any relationship between that text and the truth. So, yeah, I mean, I think that's the easiest way I can put it.
0: Well, what got me is, when you mentioned that one of the names was likely fake, I think you said I couldn't find anything about it. AI did not respond to that, but instead said, okay, I'll give you other names.
1: Right.
0: Which somehow, whatever AI was doing, it was not going to respond to your bluntly saying, you're lying.
1: Right. I mean, I think that was true in this instance. I did have other interactions where the response was, I'm sorry, let me try that again. Or you're right, I was wrong about that. And so I don't know that not acknowledging the error is something that's inherently baked into the system. The companies behind these products, these products, I really want to emphasize, these products don't have consciousness or sentience. They're products of big technology companies. And those companies' goal is for us to use the products more, obviously, right? And so there's always the sort of quote unquote conversational dynamic is always one in which the conversation is prolonged, right? You're never going to hear ChatGPT saying, oh, you're right, I messed up. Clearly, I can't offer authoritative answers to your questions. Let's end the conversation here, right? That's not a way in which the product could function, because it would be totally counter to the goals of the company.
0: You've been listening to part one of a two-part interview with Vahini Vara, whose book is titled Searches, Selfhood in the Digital Age. Now out in trade paperback, I'm Richard Walensky on Bookwaves. Bookwaves is produced by Richard Walensky in the studios of KPFA Pacifica Radio in Berkeley, California.

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3: Hello, Burlington, and welcome to Net Zero Energy. I'm Jennifer Green, Director of Sustainability for the City of Burlington, where our goal is to reduce and eventually eliminate fossil fuel usage.
4: So we're so excited to have Dwight DeCosta with us today. Dwight is one of the directors at the Champlain Valley Office of Economic Opportunity, CVOEO, program manager for weatherization, essentially. Is that right, Dwight?
5: That is correct. For 10 years, I've been doing that.
4: For 10 years. So we know that CVOEO is an important player in our weatherization sort of toolbox. But there are folks that are challenged financially in getting that work done. And that's when you step in.
5: Correct. We are an income eligibility-based program. So in Burlington, which is part of Chittenden County, Chittenden County's family of four, the level is $103,000 approximately. So if your family makes $103,000 or less, the services are absolutely free to you.
4: Tell us about the partners that you bring in for the weatherization work.
5: Here in Burlington, we partner with Burlington Electric to handle the electric demand side, which is all of your appliances. If you have, in some homes, we're able to bring in and put in cold climate heat pumps through that program, heat pump hot water heaters through that program. Another critical partnership is that of Vermont Gas. So if you're a Vermont Gas customer, we have an agreement with Vermont Gas that they will pay for up to 50%. Of course, that the applicant won't see that. We will deal with Vermont Gas, and they will submit their portion to us after we're done. Same thing with Burlington Electric. For most part, you'll deal with Champlain Valley Office of Economic Opportunities weatherization staff, and it's a one-stop shop. We take care of the electrical side and the thermal side all in one shot.
4: What if I'm a renter? How does that work?
5: Renters work pretty much the same way. The qualification levels are still the same. We just have to then get the permission and agreement of your property owner to allow us to do the work for them. For the most part, property owners enjoy when we're there because we're investing in their building for them. And it makes it easy for them.
4: Sure. I mean, we talk about weatherization having these co-benefits, like, you know, what an ice dam will do to your roof. And if you've got a nicely weatherized house, you're avoiding all that. So if I'm an apartment dweller and it's a building with a bunch of units, I may be low income. Maybe my fellow tenants in the other units are not. How does that work?
5: There are some ratios. So to qualify for the program, at least if it's a two or four or more, we need 50% of the occupants that are living in that building to qualify. If it's a three unit, we need one. Of course, if there may be vacant properties in the building, and if we can get the property owner to agree that they will rent to folks that meet the eligibility requirements, we can weatherize that way.
4: So I'm interested. I qualify. I go online. Tell me what next.
5: Yeah, you can get an application a couple different ways. You can call us 1-800-545-1084 and ask for an application. You can obviously stop by our office at 136 Jimmo Drive, Suite 3 in Colchester, and then you get to see our bright shining faces early on in the process. Or you can go online and download the application at cvoeo.com, the Get Help section under Building. Or you can email us and we'll send you one in the mail. One of the beauties of our program is Deborah Jura is our intake specialist, and she's helped a lot of folks get through the application process because it can be kind of rigorous. And she's wonderful, and I hear she'll even fill out the application by phone, put a little yellow sticky on it, send it to you. You sign, check your data, sign it, and send it back, and it's a much easier process.
4: I love that. So some real customer service there. What's the usual path? Is it a tenant that hears about your program, reaches out to the property owner, and does the property owner have to make that contact with you, or can a tenant do it and then eventually secure property owner's signature or something?
5: It actually happens both ways. Sometimes we get a property owner. Just had one the other day. They're a property owner of a 3-unit. And we had to explain that process, that they needed a certain number of applicants. So we were working with the property owner that time. And sometimes we have renters that listen, hear us on the radio or hear us on podcasts and such, or, you know, hear it from a number of different counselors. Hey, and they apply, the renters apply.
4: Wait, so how does the work happen? Is it done with in-house labor, or do you contract out?
5: Well, we use 14, split between two offices, qualified installers that are employees of CVOEO that do majority of the work. For the weatherization work, we have a stable of subcontractors for heating work. We have two in-house heat techs, but, you know, when you're doing 200 homes a year, we use a number of contractors both inside Burlington and outside for heating work, for plumbing work, roofers. One of the challenges we find in roofers, vermiculite is a big challenge for us. So those are all, most of our work is done in-house, but specialty subs, we will have to line those up.
4: Can you share some numbers with us? I mean, you obviously have a pretty big domain. You're Chittenden County. Burlington is just a piece of that. Sort of proportionally, how does that sugar out?
5: Well, we actually cover Franklin, Grand Isle, Addison, and Chittenden County.
4: Okay.
5: CVO is the largest of six, if you count 3E Thermal, who deals primarily with multis over 5. So we are about 60% of the state's population. Our funding gives us enough to do about 210 some years to 240 other years. So we're doing about, you know, 40%, 50% in Chittenden County, 20, you know, the remainder in the other 3 counties.
4: How does it sugar out in Burlington?
5: Well, we have done a lot of work in Burlington. We have partnered with Evernorth, who's a big property owner. We've partnered with Champlain Housing Trust. We've done a lot of those big buildings already. So we are doing a few of those. As I said before, 3E Thermal is now the entity, our sixth and newest sister program amongst the CAPS, and they're doing 5 or more. So they're doing a lot more numbers in Burlington now than we are, because we're doing 4 units and below.
4: Dwight, you mentioned partnering with BED, and the BED provides incentives and rebates for the electrical-related stuff. But you also work with VGS. What's that partnership like?
5: We work with both BED and EVT. They both provide the same program, the electrical side. BED does it, obviously, within Burlington's city confines. We bring heat pump hot water heaters, cold clammy heat pumps, light bulbs, efficient bath fans, efficient washers, dryers, refrigerators, freezers, humidifiers, anything that uses electricity. It's within the scope of the project. We're very excited for some news that may be coming out soon, that BED and we're working on a letter of agreement that they're going to bring some funds to us to help us take care of some of the things that would normally defer a project, such as a leaky roof. We don't want to put new insulation under a leaky roof. Vermiculite is a big issue. That's asbestos-containing material that has to be removed before we can insulate. There's still some knob and tube wiring in attics that we can't insulate around. So we're very excited that hope to have some really good news very soon about that.
4: Is that BED and VGS funding, or tell us about that?
5: We already have a letter of agreement with Vermont Gas for those funds, and they also help us with doing some of the insulating, air sealing, and ventilating measures that we do. I think Burlington Electric saw that was so successful, and unfortunately we can't use Vermont Gas, those dollars, in Burlington. So Burlington Electric is stepping up, and they're going to give us some of the same funds to do that work with, so that those folks don't have to be deferred until we have the funds. We can take care of them right off the bat.
4: I wonder, before we close, is there anything that we haven't talked about that listeners should know?
5: We bring an average of $16,332 to each home. So that's an average. So some homes require more. I just signed off on one this morning that was a re-weatherization. It was $4,000. I signed off on one the day before that was $24,000. So the average is where we're at. So we are soup to nuts. We have to go, and we have to do all the work that is in our tech manual that says we can. And so it's all 100% free to the homeowner or the renter. There may be some cost that a property owner of a rental property needs to front, and those are mostly those deferral measures that I talked about. They need to have their plumbing in line. The heating system has to be clean and tuned before we get there. Minor investment on property owner's part to get a lot of money invested in their property to make their building more durable, more safe, more efficient, be more marketable to renters. We see a lot of folks that when in their rental or when they're trying to sell their home, it's freshly weatherized by the weatherization program. It's quite the selling feature.
4: We're really grateful to you and your team. Thanks for all the work you do in Burlington and keeping Burlingtonians warm in the winter and cool in the summer. Thanks, Dwight.
5: Thank you.
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1: How about a nice hand for one of the bluegrass playing us fellas in the world, our friend Chubby Wise in his fiddle here.

All right, welcome. Yes, you're welcome, everybody, to the Wood Warblers Jazz Grass Radio Program. I'm Brian Oust, and every week you get to tune in. You're embarking on some sort of musical adventure that starts usually right there, smack dab in the middle of bluegrass, or somewheres in the Grassicana end of things on the musical spectrum. And over 2 hours takes you from here all the way over to there in the universe of jazz by way of lots of musicians who like to do that stuff and blend the two styles together and incorporate whatever their hearts do fancy on any given recording. Thank you so much for tuning in. I'm going to return everyone from Flora and Fauna, the All Species Day Volume 5 thing from last week. I'm going to return everyone to the travelogue. Because last we left our intrepid radio programmer storytelling here, we're on this extended journey where it began with like the jitters, where I got to go somewhere. I'm so tired of being in this one place for so long. I need to go somewhere, and that would be Kinetics. And then you got Directions was the next show after that. And then In Flight, we went big this time. We didn't just get in the car. We went In Flight to go to some places, and within those places are some cities. And in order

That's what I call bluegrass, and it's here in the back racks of Central Vermont Community Radio, deep within the People's Republic of Vermont, you know, where a good chunk of community radio was born by way of this Central Vermont Community Radio legacy. And the compilation itself comes from 2007. So if you just do some, I don't know, random keyword search for Lee Highway Blues, you'll come up with a lot of results. And the one that I just played was Chubby Wise on the fiddle for a minute and 51 seconds. As usual, I got a ton of stuff I really want to play for you. And I don't want to get too sidetracked listening to my own voice. This is Banjo Dan and the Midnight Plowboys. They are from Vermont. And way back in 1977, they released what might be their first album. I'm not entirely sure, but we have it on vinyl here at the venerable 53-year-old Central Vermont Community Radio station. This one's called Riding All Night.

That is the Jacob Joliffe Band, and Jacob plays mandolin with Green Green Rocky Road. It's a perfect tune for just pressing down the accelerator in your vehicle of choice. From the year 2022, the album Jacob Joliffe Band also had John Mylander on the fiddle, Miles Sloniker on the bass, Stash Weslausch on the guitar. And I'm Brian Oust, your host for Woodworlders Jazz Grass. It's Road Songs, Volume 4, and I know what you're thinking. It's expensive taking out your vehicle for an extended excursion around these here United States of America or beyond or anywhere. Gas is always a problem. It's more of a problem now than before. I mean, it's just a crossing borders, you know. There's all kinds of hazards and pitfalls, but there's nothing like a real good road trip. And when you go on any road trip, I find it helpful to have some excellent road songs, and that's what this show's about. Before Green Green Rocky Road, I had a tune called Change the Oil by McKay and Lee. That would be Brendan Lee and Noel McKay singing and playing all the instruments that you heard. Before that, Wrong Road Again. These things happen when you're navigating. Sooner or later, you're just on the wrong road again. That was Joe Val and the New England Bluegrass Boys from a 1983 piece of vinyl we have here in the back racks of Central Vermont Community Radio called Cold Wind. These guys are based around the Boston area, or were. And Joe Val sang lead and played mandolin. Dave Harvey on the guitar. Carl Lauber on the banjo and lead guitar. Eric Levinson on the bass. Jim Buchanan played the fiddle. Started that with Vermont's own Banjo Dan and the Midnight Plowboys from their 1977 apocryphal album, High Time. The song was Riding All Night. Dan Lindner played banjo and sang. Willie Lindner played mandolin and sang. Also, Al Davis on the guitar. Pete Turin on the fiddle. Danny Mahoney resonator guitar. And Sam Blagden played the bass. These are the Bluegrass Patriots from a 1996 release called E Pluribus Bluegrass. When you're on the road, you're always counting the miles.

I don't know about you, but I find it always feels good to be back behind the wheel out there on the road taking an adventure, or maybe just driving 40 minutes to work and listening to these songs in preparation for Wood Warblers Jazz Grass Road Songs Volume 4. I'm Brian Oust. That was the Barefoot Movement from their 2021 album Pressing Onward, and principally arranged by Noah Wall and Tommy Norris, and also there having Katie Blomartz on the bass, Alex Connerly on guitar, Ben Hoington also playing guitar if they're on tour. And before that, Bend in the Road from East Nash Grass. Their 2025 All God's Children was highly critically acclaimed, featuring James Key on guitar, Corey Walker on the banjo, Harry Clark on the mandolin, Gavin Largent on dobro, Maddie Denton on the fiddle, and Jeff Parton on the bass. And then Endless Highway was a song by Alison Krauss that I am quite positive I played here on Jazz Grass back in around, I don't know, 2007 maybe, somewhere back there. But it hasn't been played in so long that it didn't turn up when I went to look to make sure that none of the songs I'm playing on this show are repeats of any of the songs that you can listen to if you were to dial up Wood Warblers Jazz Grass on the public radio exchange, which would be exchange and jazz grass as the keywords, and then you can listen to a few hundred shows. Anyhow, so Endless Highway from Alison Krauss's 1990 album. I've got that old feeling. Jeff White on the guitar, Jerry Douglas on dobro, Stuart Duncan on the mandolin, Dave Pomeroy on the bass, and Alison Krauss playing the fiddle and singing. Started out with Counting the Miles from the Bluegrass Patriots off of a 1996 album entitled E Pluribus Bluegrass. Dan Mitchell played the fiddle, Glenn Zanke on the guitar, Danny Rogers on the bass, Ken Seaman on the banjo, and Willie McDonald played the mandolin. Up next, you might kind of notice that the sounds of bluegrass have morphed already. Perhaps too early for some and not early enough for others, and just right for hopefully all of you too in the long run. But yes, we are an essential portion of the show where the styles blend into each other. And if you've listened to this show over the years, you know I like this next artist. This is Neil Young, and you'll probably spot this tune from his 1973 album, Comes a Time.

That's Bela Fleck and the Fleck Tones somewhere out on Sunset Road. Bela Fleck on the banjo, Victor Wooten playing the fretless bass, Roy L. Wooten playing electric drums, Sam Bush on the mandolin, Paul McCandless on English horn and soprano saxophone. Here on Woodwarblers Jazzgrass Road Songs Volume 4. And even if you're just driving locally, like, you know, sometimes people have a long drive to work. And I met this guy at one of Vermont State Parks over at Stillwater State Park. And he's like, I got to drive 45 minutes to an hour. I've already run out of everything to listen to. And I'm thinking to myself, that's how I figure out what's going to happen on future episodes of Woodwarblers Jazzgrass, is that long drive to and from work. And whether it's to and from the park or to and from the mountain in the wintertime. I'm Brian Oust. Thanks for tuning in. Had John Stickley Trio before that with Driver from his 2020 album Scripting the Flip. And he played guitar. Lindsey Pruitt on the fiddle. Hunter Deacon played the drums. And then just another Highway song before that from Leftover Salmon. I'm pretty sure I played some live versions of this, but I don't think I've ever played the actual studio cut. From Euphoria, released in 1997. Vince Herman on acoustic guitar. Mark Vann on electric and acoustic banjos. Ty North on the bass. Michael Wooten on drums and percussion. Drew Emmett's song there, and he played mandolin and electric guitar. Sam Bush played some fiddle. Before that, to start the set, Human Highway, from Neil Young's 1978 Comes a Time album. I was a little off. Actually, there was an effort to create an album of this name in 1973 by Crosby, Stills, Nash & Young. And the best I could figure out from all available sources was that Ben Keith played the steel guitar, Rita Fey played auto harp, Carl Himmel and or Larry Lyndon played the drums, and Neil Young was playing banjo, maybe a little guitar, but he was apparently playing banjo on that. That part I could figure out. So that brings us to the jazz universe. This is guitar player Pat Martino and a tune called Country Road

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Kev. I'm pulling into town on the interstate. I got a steel train in the rain. And the wind bites my cheek through the wing. And it's these late nights and this freeway flying always makes me sing. There's a duster trying to change my tune. He's pulling up fast on the right, rolling restlessly by a 24-hour moon.

The one, the only, Tom Waits. Diamonds on My Windshield from his 1974 album, The Heart of Saturday Night. And he played guitar and piano, Frank Vaccari on tenor saxophone, Jim Huggard on the bass, Shelly Mann on the drums, Gene Cipriano on the clarinet, Jack Sheldon on the trumpet for this album, if not every single song on it. I'm Brian Oust, and you are immersed in Road Songs, Volume 4 of Wood Warblers Jazz Grass. Hope it sounds good out there, and even better if you're driving. I had a hard bop number before that, kind of, from Oliver Nelson. At least sounded hard bop, but it was recorded in 1960, and it's one of those record company releases, I'm going to guess Blue Note in this case. I don't know. I should have looked that part up. That they just, you know, sometimes had musicians, jazz musicians, come in and like play a bunch of songs and record a bunch of material and then select a few songs to make the album. Invariably, songs just sort of like get shelved until some genius decides 20 or 30 or 50 years later to put it on a release of, hey, this is what was also going on in the room at the time. So anyway, Oliver Nelson right there, who played the tenor and alto saxophone with The Drive from Screamin' the Blues, released in 1983 but recorded in 1960 with Eric Dolphy on alto sax and bass clarinet, George DeVivier on the bass, Roy Haynes on the drums, Richard Winans on piano, and Richard Williams on trumpet. And Back Road was before that, my preferred place to at least live, if not also drive. Joe Henderson from Our Time, released in 1964, and Joe Henderson played the tenor saxophone, Kenny Dorham on the trumpet, Andrew Hill on the piano, Eddie Kahn on the bass, and Pete LaRocca played the drums. And I started that with Country Road, Pat Martino playing guitar, Jim Riedel playing the keyboards from an album called Nexus, recorded live at Tin Angel in Philadelphia, Pennsylvania, but released in 2015. Heading on down the highway still on our retro road trip. That's the name of this next song. The musician is pianist Lisa Hilton from her 2020 album, More Than Another Day.

You're tuned to the Wood Warblers Jazz Grass Road Songs Volume 4. My name is Brian Oust, your host for this road trip and the travel log, which will continue in further weeks. But for now, are you going with me? Are you with me? This is the Pat Metheny Group from his 1982 album Travels. He plays guitar and guitar synth with Are You Going With Me? Lyle Mays on piano, synthesizers, electric organ, auto harp, and synclavier. Danny Gottlieb on the drums. Nana Vasconcellos on percussion. And then before that, Where Do We Go From Here? Ingrid Jensen on the piano, Steve Treisler on tenor sax and clarinet and bass clarinet, John Wilkin on the drums, Martin Wind on the bass, Jeffrey Keyser on the piano, from a tribute album called Invisible Sounds for Stephen Wheeler. And then Highway Rider was before that from pianist Brad Mildow, who also played a polyphonic analog synth, in case you were wondering. Larry Grenadier played the bass and Matt Chamberlain played the drums from their 2010 Brad Mildow Trio album, Highway Rider. Started out with Retro Road Trip from Lisa Hilton off her 2020 album, More Than Another Day. She played the piano, Lisa Hilton did. Luke Curtis on the bass, Rudy Royston plays the drums. I've got a couple more here. I'm going to endeavor to squeeze in to the remaining interval. So, including this, Pat Metheny number, Are You Going With Me?

I want to thank you very much for listening to Wood Warblers Jazzgrass and being a great audience year after year. I love you. You know that, right? I'm Brian Oust, your host. This is Charlie Hunter on the guitar, and the song's called Who Put You Behind the Wheel, which seemed like the right way to end this Road Songs Volume 4 of Wood Warblers Jazzgrass from his 2016 release. Everybody has a plan until they get punched in the mouth, Charlie Hunter said, and other people. Before that, Are You Going With Me? From Pat Metheny, which I told you about before in his group and their 1982 album, Travels. Be careful out there on the road. It's really not the same driving these days as it used to be. You got to really watch out. People seem to be all over the road. They have a hard time staying on their lane. And a lot of times they seem to want to make you, they want to cede their right of way on the road to you. And you don't even realize it until it's a mess. Like somebody's letting you make a left turn when they should be traveling along at 50 miles an hour on a state highway instead. So like I said, who put you behind the wheel? Just what I'm trying to tell you is be careful out there, be safe, and above all, in this ridiculous world, be good to each other. I'll catch you next time.

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2: Many of us are no strangers to late-night phone scrolling, only to find ourselves afterward unable to sleep, staring at the ceiling like owls. Indeed, research from around the world has shown that the quality and quantity of sleep has diminished. For years, the prevailing explanation for this insomnia has been that blue light emitted from our devices tricks our brains into thinking it's daytime, disrupting circadian rhythms and prompting wee hour restlessness.
3: Blue light at night is bad because it makes your brain think that it's not nighttime anymore, that it must be morning.
2: But now some scientists are challenging the idea that the glow of our phones is the reason we're sleepless and unsettled.
4: We went and tested it, and we couldn't find strong evidence for a bright screen affecting the time taken to fall asleep compared to a dim screen.
2: Welcome to Big Picture Science. I'm Molly Bentley. In our regular look at critical thinking, we turn a spotlight on blue light. Is it causing sleep difficulties? Hear why some scientists now doubt the link, but don't let our phones totally off the hook. And they zero in on other explanations. It's Skeptic Check Blue Light Special. The blue light is special. When the blue-colored light-emitting diode, or LED, was invented in the 1990s, it provided the crucial missing component to produce bright, energy-efficient white light. The breakthrough revolutionized electronics. We swapped our incandescent bulbs for efficient LEDs, and the screen displays on our phones, TVs, and monitors became more vibrant. So transformative was the blue LED discovery that its inventors received the Nobel Prize in Physics in 2014. The sun, though, is our biggest source of blue light. It produces it naturally. The short, energetic blue waves are one part of the rainbow of colors emitted from our star that combine to produce white light. And it's the blue light in sunlight that prompts your body's wakefulness. But as we know, we're exposed to more blue light than ever. The LED bulbs illuminating our ubiquitous devices bathe us in artificial blue light. And for years, studies have attributed the growing epidemic of insomnia, particularly among teenagers, to the blue light from our glowing screens. But recent studies challenge the conclusion that blue light means a bad night of sleep.
4: Back in 2011, we did a review paper looking at the relationship between technology use and sleep. And we were even under the belief that technology caused sleep issues, and we proposed all these different mechanisms. And then over the period of a decade or more, we were doing research to test this. Other people were. And suddenly it was like, hang on, something's wrong here. I'm Dr. Michael Gradisar. I'm a sleep researcher and a clinical psychologist who specializes in the treatment of sleep disorders.
2: Michael, what I found most interesting about your conclusion that blue light from our phones may not be the sleep stealer we once thought is that you drew this conclusion years before the idea that blue light affects sleep took hold in the popular consciousness.
4: Yeah, that could be said. I mean, it really sort of started when we were doing a review of what aspects of technology could affect sleep. And we kept seeing in the research literature, and we're sort of talking like 2011, 2012, that a lot of people were mentioning that the blue light from screens could affect sleep, but we're also noticing that no one was testing it. And so, you know, we had the luxury of being able to do that. You know, we had a sleep lab, and so we thought, well, let's go and test it. And so, technically speaking, when it came to this whole concept that potentially the blue light from screens could make it difficult to fall asleep, the study that we published in 2014 was the first one in the world to demonstrate that really, that isn't the case.
2: Okay, so

0: then what happened is probably circa 2012 or thereabouts, you had Apple releasing their iPad 2, and they actually had this kid that was looking at this iPad with this glow of light that had this blue tinge to it. And there was this massive uproar amongst the sleep community. So that's when we started to think, well, let's actually test it. No one's tested it. We went and tested it, and we couldn't find strong evidence for a bright screen affecting the time taken to fall asleep compared to a dim screen. We published those results in 2014. And I think the next major event happened the next year. There were actually two studies that came out that were still testing this idea. One came from Switzerland. It similarly didn't really show that there was much effect on the time taken to fall asleep, but it was the study that came from Harvard that got massive attention. And in their summary of their study, they say that the time taken to fall asleep was significantly longer. When you dig into the actual study, it took about 9.9 minutes. Now, that's a bit questionable. You know, is that really a meaningful difference?
1: But it sounds like when the researcher said it takes significantly longer, that was the phrase that stayed with the public.
0: Exactly. And what that means is it was, from a statistical point of view, longer. But the next step that you have to take is really, what does that mean? Is it a big enough effect? We found a difference, I think from memory, it was an average of 3.3 minutes longer if people used a bright screen that had this peak of blue light coming from it compared to a dim screen. And I think a lot of people understand units of measurement in terms of time, and they understand how long things take. So is 9.9 minutes really that meaningful? We found it was 3.3 minutes longer. And so what really happened is that in parallel, you had the research field that was still testing this idea, yet what was happening on the internet and through the media was this sort of rise in this belief that blue light from a screen will dampen your melatonin and make it harder to fall asleep.
1: It's really fascinating that, I mean, I just have to say personally, because I thought your research was very new, that this was established science and that you were in some ways an outlier. But it was the other way around. Because, Michael, you know, it feels right. Maybe that's why the idea had this currency, because it feels like staring into your phone for hours does turn you into an insomnia owl. So the causation felt right at a gut level.
0: Exactly. And I think this is, you know, besides the frustration I was feeling that because people kept saying this and it started to amplify, more people were saying it, yet the science wasn't really backing that up. I think my frustration also turned to a typical sort of curiosity, like what is happening here with the human condition where we go and provide this objective evidence, we do the thing. This is a great aspect of science when you're getting multiple people, independent groups, doing research, asking this question and finding the same thing. This whole concept of replication, which is, it's helping us understand the way the world works. But then you're getting people who you're explaining this to who are so resistant and wouldn't want to adopt this new information. They just reject it. And it really does show the power of people's own personal experience. If a scientific study or a scientific finding doesn't match their own experience, they're more likely to reject that scientific information. I think that's a part of the conclusion I'm currently at. There's a whole bunch of people that sort of go, yeah, I've had one experience, maybe a few experiences that I can remember when I was using technology and it affected my sleep. But those experiences, they also stand out. You're not going to remember the things where you use technology and you slept fine. And I think that it's interesting that you sort of say that this was thought as new research when it's been going on for a decade, because I think it's very hard to break through the noise of the internet. And one aspect I think that we are learning about science is the translation of science to the community. So what we did is that we got as many studies as we could find. It ended up being 11 studies by the time that we published this review in 2024, so that we can actually show people that if you look at the result from every single one of these studies, you're not getting this massive difference in the time taken to fall asleep. In fact, if you eyeball it and you average it, you're only talking about a few minutes longer to fall asleep after using a bright screen compared to a dim screen or reading a printed book or having blue light blocking glasses on.
1: Michael, let's bring it back to your research and to some of the

0: specifics. So, and I really appreciate you laying out for us what it's been like to like wade through the dense forest of the internet with your message, trying to get to the other side. One thing that was interesting, very interesting, is that when we're staring at our glowing screens, they sure seem bright, especially at night. But what you found was that the screen light intensity was too low to actually suppress melatonin or to disturb our sleep. This gets us into a discussion of lux. Can you take us there, what lux means and what you learned about the lux of our screens?
1: Yeah, sure. So it needs context because probably 14 years before we published that study, I was doing clinical work helping people with their sleep, primarily their circadian rhythms. Circadian rhythms are our 24-hour body clock. Some people can be in their own time zone physically, but their body clock can drift. And so therefore, they're sleeping at the wrong times. Now, for context, you need a minimum of 500 lux intensity to be able to change the timing of their circadian rhythm. Ideally, we have like 1,000 lux.
0: Can I jump in there with just comparison? I believe a bright sunny day is 100,000 lux and an office desk lamp is 500 lux. Do I have this right?
1: Yeah, that is definitely the ballpark. And, you know, if people want to experiment, they can actually like download a lux meter on their phone, like an app, and just play around with it and point the camera at different directions so they can get a relative sense of how bright it is outside compared to inside.
0: And if they focus that meter on our screens, what's the lux level? And we should say once again that lux is the standard unit of measurement for light level intensity. So what is the intensity of our screens?
1: I actually haven't done it with one of these apps, but I can say that when we were doing this study in 2014, that got published in 2014, when I measured the lux, it was below 50 lux. And so I was sitting in the dark. I had an iPad 2 that had a white background. I had it on full brightness, and I basically had it sitting on my lap as I was sitting on this bed. And I had the lux meter right near my eyes to be pointing at this screen. And I realized that's not bright enough. We're not going to do anything with that. So then I actually raised my knees up. So I had the iPad resting on my knees closer to my face. Then I measured it and we had about a minimum of 50 lux, depending upon what was on the screen. And I will tell you now that it was so uncomfortable perceptually to have that bright screen. Like it was like, I don't really want to look at this, especially for an hour. Yet the lux coming from it was 50. So I think people can certainly have this perception that it is bright, but that doesn't match physiologically what is happening. And as a result, we don't see the outcome of people taking longer to fall asleep.
0: So you're saying that the intensity of the blue light matters. Now, blue light is in the visible wavelength, of course, and it is the shortest, most energetic. They are the shortest, most energetic waves of visible light. Just stepping aside to have a short discussion here about the physics, how do you compare the, what is the role of these energetic waves to intensity of light in producing a biological effect? Because they're still intense waves, but you're saying that the overall light intensity is not enough to have a biological effect.
1: So two concepts is intensity, which we're talking about lux, just to keep things simple. And the other concept is wavelength. So wavelength is really the color of light. So when we're talking about the colors of light, we're talking about almost like the rainbow. Like when it rains and you've got sun going through basically a water drop, it then breaks apart and you get the rainbow. Very similar to that Pink Floyd white beam that's going into a prism and then it's having those rainbow colors. And it's really the cooler colors, the blues and the greens, that are energetic, that have this ability at lower intensity levels, lower lux levels, to be able to suppress melatonin and shift the timing of the circadian rhythm. But one thing, that's not the end of the story. If you have red light, which is completely on the other side and has often been thought of as a placebo, if you have that at a higher intensity, we actually find that that has an effect. So we did a study where we compared green light versus red light in helping people change the timing of their circadian rhythms, like what I spoke about before, but just in the opposite direction. These were teenagers. So teenagers need the light in the morning. So we had basically our active treatment, which was green bright light, and we had our placebo, which was red bright light, and both of them worked. So that's when we were sort of like, okay. It's not just the color of light, it's really the intensity of the light. So at lower intensities, you'll see this effect with blue light and not so much the other colors. But as soon as you raise the intensity up, then you're starting to see that there's really not that much difference.
0: Let's be clear about why correcting this conventional wisdom about blue light is important. And you've been talking about that, but I thought I'd give you a chance to say it clearly. With all the ways that phones can disrupt life, why is this misunderstanding about the role of blue light important to correct? In other words, what's at stake, Michael?
1: What's at stake is that if that's not the cause of the issue, then we are not addressing the issue. And I say that with a full belief, because when people come to us with sleep issues, they come from a whole range of different career, occupational, and educational backgrounds. But we guide them, and anyone can improve their sleep is what I'm under the belief of, if they're shown the right direction. And I think we are not showing them from a public health point of view, from a journalistic point of view, and a social media point of view. We are not educating them and pointing them in the right direction. And I think that that means that we're going to continue to have problems.
0: Well, Michael Gratizar, thank you so much for joining us.
1: And thank you so much for listening, because it's, you know, been a pain in the ass not getting people to listen.
0: Michael Gratizar is a clinical psychologist and sleep researcher who has spent decades studying sleep disorders. Well, Roland, we turn to you now. What did you make of Michael Gratizar's conclusions about the role of blue light and sleep?
2: I think one of the things which is comes out of this is how enormously sensitive and adaptable the human eye is. So that if you think about it, it's easy for you to go outside on a bright sunny day and your eyes adapt to it, and you go inside and you can see everything quite clearly. But if you do that with a camera, it gets overexposed in the bright light outside. You can bring it inside and suddenly all the details are grainy, blurry, so on. You know, we don't appreciate how adaptable our eyes are. It just feels natural. And in fact, so coming up, I've been talking to one of the pioneers in all of this, Jade Dunlap, who, you know, was one of the people who worked out not only how our body clock works, but how it keeps in sync with the rising sun and the setting sun.
3: Defining characteristics of circadian rhythms, that they can be reset by changes in the environment. Light and temperature are the most common terms.

Next, we get in step with our circadian rhythms and the biological mechanism by which blue light waves tickle your brain into wakefulness. This is our regular look at critical thinking on Big Picture Science, Skeptic Check, Blue Light Special.

0: Inside each of us is a clock that regulates our sleep and our wakefulness.
1: I'm Jay Dunlap. I'm a geneticist and molecular geneticist at the Geisel School of Medicine at Dartmouth. And I work on the molecular basis of circadian rhythms using genetics and molecular biology.
0: To better understand the role that artificial blue light might play in keeping us awake, we need to explore the fascinating science of natural blue light. After a 93-million-mile journey from the sun to our eyes, blue light waves signal to our brains that it's time to start our day. They set our circadian rhythms. But before the molecular genetics revolution of the late 1980s, the idea that our bodies were regulated by internal clocks was akin to pseudoscience.
1: Even when I was beginning, it was not respectable. I got grant reviews that likened rhythms to studying spoon bending because it sort of defied logic.
0: Now a lead researcher in a respectable field, Dr. Dunlap told Roland Pease that light sets our internal clocks, which generate our circadian rhythms. That's circa for around and dian for day, which in turn regulate almost all of our biological functions.
1: These are rhythms that have a period length of about a day, but not exactly a day under constant conditions. And they're characterized by persistence, that is, they're robust and they continue to run under constant conditions. They can be reset by abrupt changes in the constant environment, so abrupt changes in light or temperature or other things.
2: These are cycles, as it were, in things like metabolism, I guess.
1: Yep, you name it. Metabolism, behavior, almost any physiological parameter you can think of is controlled in a bigger little way by circadian rhythms.
2: And it's not just us. I think amongst the organisms you're interested in is bread mold.
1: Yeah, well, fungi are interesting, and they're sort of having a renaissance now. The fungi are the group of organisms that share the most recent common ancestor among the panoply of life. So if you go back, fungi are more similar to animal cells than our plants or bacteria or green algae or whatever. And things that fungal cells do, they tend to do in the same way that animal cells do. And so they eat carbon, eat glucose the same way, they make proteins the same way, they shuffle proteins around the cell in the same way. Their cell division cycle is very much the same. And the molecular basis of their circadian clock is very much the same.
2: What's a daily cycle look like with a fungus?
1: You mean what does it control?
2: Yeah, what do you see?
1: The most obvious thing is the way they grow. When they're growing in the daytime or late in the day, they will send hyphae up into the air and make spores. And when they're growing along at night, they will just run along the surface of whatever they're growing on, a piece of bread or an agar plate or whatever. But like with any organism, different fungi will use the clock to control different things. So the model system that we study is one of the classic genetic model systems. It's called Neurospora, the bread mold. It controls this growth habit. So the most obvious thing is this growth habit. But when you start digging in, just about everything is controlled in some way.
2: I mean, that sort of slightly surprises me that they would do that. For us humans, the point is, in effect, that, for example, we're ready to wake up when the sun rises.
1: That's right. People are ready to wake up when the sun rises, but clocks are adaptive, so they're not required. You can eliminate the clock and a cell or an organism will still be alive, but they don't deal as well with the environment. So clocks are used to anticipate these regular changes. So in that context, a fungus needs a clock just as much as people do, because it's a big deal when the sun goes down, right? It gets cold. There's no more DNA damage from ultraviolet rays. The availability of food could change. And, you know, for people, obviously, there's a gazillion things that are different when it's dark outside.
2: So we've got this sort of internal mechanism essentially to keep ourselves sort of maybe even slightly ahead of the game, but in sync with the environment in which we're living. And that changes throughout the day and night. And therefore,
1: it's to anticipate changes that the organism knows or can know will happen so that you're ready.
2: Background, I'm a physicist, and so this is a question which has always interested me. If you have a clock, then you have a mechanism that's driving the clock. And so, for example, with a classical clock, that's a pendulum that's swinging backwards and forth, and that regulates the way that the clock progresses. What's the pendulum inside me?
1: So it's an oscillator, as a pendulum is. But it's a self-sustained oscillator, so not like a relaxation oscillator. And it's a negative feedback loop. And in fungi and animals, it's a single-step negative feedback loop. You have two proteins that work together, a heterodimer, and that acts as a transcription factor. So transcription factors are proteins or complexes of proteins that drive gene expression. So this transcription factor, this heterodimer, sits on the DNA of clock genes, and it drives their expression.
2: So it's not a mechanical clock, as a pendulum would be, right, but it's a sort of genetic molecular clock.
1: That's right. That's exactly right.
2: That sort of you get more of these proteins during the day or less, and it's driving the rate at which the proteins are made and so on.
1: That's right. You get more of the proteins at some time, and then the proteins physically form a complex, and that complex feeds back and interacts with the heterodimer and turns it off. So you can sort of imagine this heterodimer makes RNAs, makes proteins, proteins feed back, touch the heterodimer and make it not active. So you make less protein.
2: And that's sort of going up and down during a day, over 24 hours. Is that the idea of it?
1: That's right.
2: You have this genetic pulsing, as it were. I mean, it's incredibly slow. I always think of chemistry going on in my body being incredibly fast, but this presumably is taking 24 hours to do that sort of swing back and forth.
1: That's right.
2: Is it? Is there one place? Is there a bit in my brain or something which is doing this, or does every cell have something like this?
1: Almost every cell, with a very few exceptions. People used to think it was, and this is an interesting case of history of science, I think. People used to think it was all in this part of the hypothalamus called the SCN, the suprachiasmatic nuclei.
2: So some kind of master clock, as it were.
1: Yeah, that was right. People thought that was a master clock, and they thought it was a master clock because the output they were looking at was behavior. And through many years of hard work, they figured out that if you made a lesion in this suprachiasmatic nucleus, you lost the behavioral clock. So ergo, it must be that the clock was in the SCN. But then when a guy named Uli Schibler, working in Switzerland, fell upon the fact that looking in cells in culture, these are mammalian cells in culture, that they had a clock too.
2: So even disembodied cells do this.
1: These are cells that have been in culture for 25 years. And if you could synchronize them, then they had a clock also. So then people started looking in organisms, in insects, in multicellular organisms. And sure enough, almost all the cells have clocks, and they all run in the same way.
2: So it sounds like they're all talking together. It's collective action in a way.
1: That's right. They are all talking together, and they're talking together. So obviously neurons can talk to each other through electrical signals, but non-neurons can talk to each other by touching each other and by sending out chemicals that have receptors that can talk to each other. We have a rhythm in body temperature, and that impacts all the cells. And so all cells are kept pretty much in synchrony.
2: Now, the other part of this, which I think is where we come close to what the subject of this edition of Big Picture Science is about, is that if I have a pendulum clock, I tend to have to go back there every few days because it's drifted out of sync with real time and I have to correct it. And as I understand it, our own body clocks need the same thing, that they will just drift off real time given the chance.
1: That's correct. So this is probably the second characteristic or third I gave for defining characteristics of circadian rhythms, that they can be reset by changes in the environment. Light and temperature are the most common terms in the jargon. These are called Zeitgebers from the German.
2: Zeitgebers, I like that.
1: for time givers. So fungi and mammals are reset in the same way, that you have this negative feedback loop. And light acts to increase the expression of these negative elements. So the heterodimer sits on DNA, makes proteins, and those are negative elements.
2: So it's sort of nudging it from out, nudging the cycle from outside in a funny way.
1: That's right. That's right. Nudging the cycle from outside. So you can sort of imagine this. You can see my finger here drawing the curve. If the negative element and they're cycling in amount. Okay. So if you're on your way up to the peak and the organism sees light, you immediately increase expression. So that's like immediately jumping to the peak. So if it's on its way up and you see light, then you get a phase advance.
2: It sort of pushes it forwards.
1: Pushes it forwards. If it's on its way down and the organism sees light, it goes to peak. And that's like setting it back in time, back to the peak. So you get a phase delay. So it's, as you say, it's nudging it.
2: And that's what keeps it. That's what means that, in a sense, every day when I wake up, and I see the sun in the sky.
1: That's right. It sets it to a point.
2: And it keeps it going.
1: And then it just runs from there, and the next day it does it again.
2: I guess the one other aspect then to tie this all together is these circadian rhythms are pretty important in terms of our health, because there are times when we need to be doing things, and when we're not doing things, the body does sort of maintenance and so on. Give me a sense of why we have evolved these sort of daily cycles in the first place.
1: So we evolved them in order to anticipate regular changes, but they've come to be very important for how we normally operate. There's a great case in point, I think, are experiments done in Joe Takahashi's lab. They took a mouse and knocked out the clock in the pancreas. So it's a typical mouse. It runs at night, it doesn't run during the day. And the only thing that's wrong with the mouse is it doesn't have a clock in its pancreas. Okay. And if you give it glucose, it still makes insulin. All that's normal. But within about 10 or 12 weeks, the mouse becomes diabetic. Okay. And that's because, presumably, because loss of circadian regulation, because that's the only thing that's been changed. You've lost the clock. So it can still respond to insulin, respond to glucose, but the regulation has been screwed up. And there are other cases like this, that clocks are used to integrate in a large sense all of our physiology, so that your liver is talking to your kidneys and your muscle cells are talking to whoever they need to talk to, and your brain is sending out signals, and the receptors for the signals are there when they need to be there. And this whole thing is working together quite well.
2: But why does being out of sync feel so awful?
1: It's a great question, and I'm not the best person to answer it. Things that are happening at the wrong time of day. And when you disrupt this this sort of mutual regulation, then you tend to feel badly. And a good example of this is jet lag. So it takes a couple of days to reset these things for everybody to get back into sync. So that's when you're jet lagged, when some of your clocking at one time of day and the receptors for other things are tuned to that, and the other part of your clock, your brain is saying notes, it's the other time of day. So we all experience, or most of us have experienced, this circadian dysfunction. That's why blue light at night is bad. Because it makes your brain think that it's not nighttime anymore, that it must be morning, or it's a long day.
2: So you think it's plausible then that seeing blue light at the wrong time of day can be disruptive to our sleep patterns, or at least to our, I guess, physiological cycles?
1: Yes. Yeah, I think it's been demonstrated, and I'm not the best person to talk about that, but I think that's established fact. Seeing blue light at the wrong time of day will disrupt your sleep.
2: Jay Dunlap, thanks very much for talking about this to Big Picture Science.
1: Yep, it was fun.

0: Jay Dunlap is a geneticist and molecular geneticist at the Geisel School of Medicine at Dartmouth.
1: Molly, I think you'll get now why it is that I bought into this idea that blue light could actually change our sleep patterns if we were using our devices wrong. You know, the physiology is there, the biology is there, and I never even thought to question it when people started saying change your habits with your devices, because I was all set up for it.
0: Kind of amazing that this research that Jay was describing just a few decades ago was not deemed credible.
1: Well, you got to think that it's, I come back to this idea that it's so instinctual that you wake up in the morning and we don't particularly worry about it, that actually what's happening is this body clock is getting your blood pressure raised a bit in the morning. It's getting your heartbeat ready. So basically, it's like when the pilot is doing the systems check on the plane before you take off. You've got to do that, and then the plane's ready to go. And if you wake up suddenly without that preparation, you feel groggy. So to work out that this is going on, and this is this sort of chemical, molecular pendulum that swings back and forth over 24 hours, and there's so much chemistry going on in any case, in your body, I can understand why people were thinking this is all a bit wooshu wooshu stuff. It's hard to do.
0: Is that the British term for it?
1: I'm sure I borrowed it from an American.

0: Coming up, an expert who has studied the effects of blue light on people's health.
1: I think there's a lot in the literature discussing the impact of light at night on health and well-being, and there's no question that there is an effect. But I think the biggest effect, and something that we are not talking too much about, is the fact that we are being exposed to too little light during the day.
0: It's Skeptic Check, Blue Light Special on Big Picture Science.

0: As we heard, the complicated biology of our body's clock is guided by exposure to light. Natural blue light from the sun prompts wakefulness, but we also heard research that suggests that the intensity of the blue light emitted from our phones isn't strong enough to keep us up in the wee hours. The reality is that the interplay of light and sleep cycles is complex.
1: Hi, I'm Mariana Figueroa. I'm a professor and director at the Light and Health Research Center at the Icahn School of Medicine in New York.
0: Dr. Figueroa has studied the effects of light on our health. In a conversation with Roland, she sheds light on this interplay, including a surprising finding about sunlight.
2: I'd like Mariana to take you back to some of the earlier research you did, which rather than talk about too much light at night affecting our circadian rhythms, you've also done work on too little light during the day. And in fact, that sounds like quite a big deal.
1: That is absolutely right. You know, I think there's a lot in the literature discussing the impact of light at night on health and well-being. And there's no question that there is an effect. But I think the biggest effect and something that we are not talking too much about is the fact that we are being exposed to too little light during the day. When you think about the built environment, and that's particularly true in the United States, for example, where they have those deep core buildings, or if anybody has ever visited nursing homes, for example, in the United States, these tend to be extremely low light levels during the daytime hours. And what's important is that your visual system, it's much more sensitive to light than your circadian system, for example. So all of us are able to navigate in the space during the day. We're able to do our visual tasks. We're able to see what we need to see. But that doesn't necessarily mean it's impacting our biological clock, because we are designed to be outdoors during the day. And if you think about how much more light you have outside compared to what you have indoors, it's a huge difference.
2: So that's really interesting to me, because I think of the classic office space, for example, being all those glaring strip lights, which I think have having lots of blue light in them, and quite cold, as it were, kind of light compared to natural daylight. But it sounds like that's still not enough to sort of excite this daily regulation.
1: Yeah, it's interesting, because being glary doesn't necessarily mean it's being effective. Right? It could be glary simply because you are able to see a direct view of the light bulb. That alone is glary, right? And yes, it is true that offices tend to be higher light levels than, for example, the homes. There's no question about it. But it is still border of activating your biological clock. So to give you an idea of numbers, you're probably exposed to about 200 lux at the eye in offices without any windows, just indoor offices. And outdoors in a bright sunny day, you are being exposed to 50 to 100,000.
2: So my question then is, if we go back to this idea that some people, office workers and so on, aren't getting enough light during the day, have you actually seen that having an impact on the sort of signals or on people's sleep patterns? That's the important part.
1: You know, there is some studies that show that getting more light during the day increases the amplitude of your melatonin levels at night. So the hypothesis is if you have lower of melatonin during the nighttime, you have less of a signal that it's nighttime, so it gets confusing, for example. We underestimate the importance of that light during the day and how important it is to improve sleep at night. So some of the work that we have done have shown that by increasing that amount of light during the day helps people sleep better at night.
2: I mean, you have brought us to the nub of the program, which is this question of whether sitting there with your iPad or your tablet or your phone and you're scrolling or whatever, and you're getting the blue light from the screen, is that actually disturbing our sleep patterns, or is that really an overstated effect?
1: Well, it could be both, because I think the most important thing that people don't talk much about it is the amount and the duration of that exposure. So people just focused on the blue light, which makes sense because we know that we're more sensitive to short wavelength or blue light. But if you are below threshold in terms of the amount of light, it doesn't matter if it's blue. Zero times zero equals zero, right? So it won't have an effect. So higher light levels are worse because are more likely to have that effect. And the second thing is, if you do it for 5 or 10 minutes, it may not have enough duration to have an effect. But if you do it for 2 or 3 hours, it may have an effect. That's one thing. And the second thing, even if it's lower light levels and it's not having a physiological effect on your biological clock, it could be alerting you by, if you're watching an exciting movie or if you're reading things that are getting you upset, that in it itself can alert your system and it can make it harder for you to fall asleep.
2: Taking the risk of giving people a health advice, which I'm certainly not qualified to do, from what you've told me so far, it would probably be far more useful to get away from your screen and go out for an hour at midday and enjoy the outdoor environment for that time than to avoid, you know, or take special measures with your screen time late at night. And absolutely, it may be good in other ways as well.
1: Yes, absolutely. And if I can recommend, I would say go out in the morning earlier. And the reason why earlier might be better, it's because it helps advance your clock, because we humans have a biological clock that it's slightly longer than 24 hours. So for what we call entrainment, we need to advance by 10 or 15 minutes every day. And that morning light does that. And the second reason why this is very important, and again, any time of day would be good, it's because we have what we call photic history. So in other words, if you're exposed to higher amounts of light during the day, you're less sensitive to light at night. So what you're doing is you're minimizing your sensitivity to that screen at night. So if you're in a dark room all day, you might actually be more sensitive to that screen than if you do your walk and you get that light during the day. That helps with increasing sort of your threshold for that evening light to affect your biological clock.
2: A lot of people don't have this choice. They're actually shift workers and they're working in hospitals or in factories. And my understanding is that the disruption of their circadian rhythms is actually quite profound and has big health consequences, more so than any of this discussion about teenagers and their phones.
1: Yeah, I have to say my heart goes out to them because we need them. We are a 24-hour society. We need to have nurses and physicians in hospitals. And it's a very tough job. We have been doing some very interesting work. Two things. One is we have shown that red light, which does not affect the circadian system, is like a cup of coffee. It helps with increasing alertness in this population. So that helps shift workers at least stay awake and cope with trying to be awake when your body's telling you to be asleep. And the second study, which we're currently finishing up and we're getting pretty interesting results, is we did a lab study where we showed that if you covered one eye, instead of reducing your melatonin suppression by light by 50%, you actually reduce it by 90%. So you almost don't have suppression if you simply cover one eye. So what we're trying to do is have an orange filter, which removes all of the short wavelength and allows you to still have vision in one eye. And we're trying to see if that helps them with keeping them alert, but not suppressing their melatonin levels. And the reason for that is shift workers are at higher risk for diabetes, obesity, cardiovascular disease, cancer. And one of the hypotheses is that not just the circadian misalignment, because they're basically opposite to what their body's telling them to do, but there's also a hypothesis that the light they're being exposed to at night is suppressing their melatonin levels. And melatonin has what we call an oncostatic effect, so it helps with protecting against cancer.
2: Given what I've heard previously about the way that blue light can influence my daily circadian rhythms and so on, it felt reasonable the idea that now we were all looking at our mobile phones and so on at night, that really was being a disruptive thing. I mean, was there some kind of moral panic? Were people seizing on this particular mechanism as a kind of way to explain teenagers in particular their behaviour now that they have their hands on small devices and so on?
1: I think yes. I think it would be an easy explanation. Obviously, the cell phones started, I believe, before the cell phones, probably the teenagers were staying awake doing something else because it's natural for them to stay awake. And when the phones came, we could basically point to something that could be the cause of them staying awake. And obviously, it makes sense to think that because we are more sensitive to blue light, it makes sense to link to the phones. But I think that we're now learning that this is not the only thing that could affect. And honestly, teenagers staying awake till late are things that used to happen even before the phones came up and before they were staying looking at their phones.
2: It's annoying. I can't find it again, but I did see a headline from about the 1920s, saying that there's a study in the New England Journal saying that children reading books at night was damaging their mental health. Poor kids, they're always doing something wrong.
1: Yeah, well, I think that it's so natural, especially for teenagers, to tend to be more delayed, and they will find something to do except falling asleep, right? And I think the phones end up being a great sort of excuse to explain something that it's a physiological mechanism that happens with teenagers.
2: In a sense, the phones here are the symptom rather than the cause, probably.
1: Correct. They're sort of like they got the fault for something that it's physiologically known.
2: Mariana Figueroa, that's been an absolutely fascinating conversation. Thanks so much for joining us on Big Picture Science.
1: Thank you so much for having me.
3: Mariana Figueroa is a professor and director at the Mount Sinai Lighting Health Research Center in New York.
4: Well, Roland, that brings us to the big picture perspective in the show. Can you shine some light on what we've learned about blue light and the role of natural light on our biological clocks and on our health?
2: Well, I'll say it's only reflected light. But reflecting on what Mariana just said, yeah, the light from your tiny little device compared to the brightness of the daylight sun, I can see that they're just chalk and cheese, or I don't know, whale and minnow or something.
4: I'm sorry.
2: Well, why would your eye be sensitive to the tiny amount of blue light from your phone at night when it's actually set up to capture the warmth of the brilliance of the sun? I think that's the
4: okay
2: point.
4: What's interesting here is you're sounding certain about the latest science.
2: I'm quite convinced.
4: When earlier in the show you were talking about how you thought it seemed very natural and logical that this blue light coming from our phones would affect our biology, and now you're saying it seems very logical that it would not affect
2: It's that thing, a little knowledge can be a bit dangerous. I think it's the point of skeptic check is to go back and re-examine those presumptions that you have. So, you know, because, yeah, I've been lazy. I just went along with it.

0: We are bright-eyed and bushy-tailed about the talents of senior producers Seth Shostak, Gary Niederhoff, assistant producers Shannon Rose Geary and Brian Edwards, and contributors Seekon Akbon and Roland Pease. I'm the executive producer of Big Picture Science, Molly Bentley. Also, a big thanks to our listeners and our Patreon supporters. The original music in the show is by Dewey DeLay and June Miyake. And this episode of Big Picture Science that considers what's keeping us awake at night is called Skeptic Check Blue Light Special.
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Good afternoon, and thank you for tuning in to Vinyl Jeopardy. We're going to have a special program today. 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Today, in honor of the World Cup and all of the great African teams playing in the World Cup, we're going to have Afro-pop music today. So I'm going to introduce you to probably a new genre of music that you're not all that familiar with, but I have become familiar with, and I particularly like the music coming out of Nigeria nowadays. So we have some star artists from Nigeria as part of the playlist today, certainly. We're coming to you from the Media Factory in the south end of Burlington, Vermont. 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Thanks for tuning in. I hope you're going to enjoy this show. We're going to kick things off not with an Afro-pop song, but a song that sort of embraces all of Africa. It was a hit song for Toto, number one on the charts in 1982. And the song, of course, is Africa.

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So he's moved from Africa to the state of Minnesota. Why Minnesota? Because he's a big fan of Bob Dylan's. He figures if Bob Dylan can do well in Minnesota as a starting place, then Honduras can do well. Here's his hit song called Lebanon. 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

0: That's Andorra with his hit song, Lebanon. Next, we're going to hear from Tems. 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She's a singer-songwriter. She got into music because she was bullied in elementary school, so she joined a chorus. The rest is history.
1: Yeah.
0: From Nigeria, here's Tems with Mr. Rebel.

0: That's Thames, Mr. Rebel. We're going from Mr. Rebel to Jailer by Asha. Asha is born in Paris. Her family moved to Lagos, Nigeria when she was 2 years old. I like this song. See what you think. This is Jailer by Asha, spelled A-S-A. Asha.
1: No.

little Afro jazz in that song by Asha as well. Next, we're going to hear a hit song, a duo with Rema and Selena Gomez.

just a 24-year-old Nigerian rising star named Ayra Starr, A-Y-R-A. Ayra Starr got many records out. I had to be selective to pick only the best. But that you've had four one-name African artists in a row, Andora, Thames, Asha, and this was Rema. Actually, Ayra Starr is next on the agenda here with his hit song, Rush. But Selena Gomez got right into the African pop music scene, didn't she? She did well with the duo of that hit song, Calm Down. Here's Rush by Ayra Starr.

0: You've tuned into World Cup Afro Pop Party here. We're focusing on the music coming out of Africa lately. Our memories serve us well. We remember Paul Simon connecting with Ladysmith's Black Mambazo from South Africa. That was our first exposure to the wonders of African music, and he integrated it into a pop song. And we remember this pop song, Diamonds on the Soles of Our Shoes. You're listening to World Cup Afro Pop Show. I'm your host, Diamond Dog Dan. We're coming to you from the Media Factory in the south end of Burlington, Vermont. This is 99.3 FM, WBTV-LP in Burlington, on the shores of beautiful Lake Champlain. Here is that song, Paul Simon and Ladysmith Black Mambazo, Diamonds on the Soles of Her Shoes.
1: Awa, awa, awa, try it, leg, leg.

That's the Nigerian duo of Wizkid and Ayra Starr, who's back again for a song called Two Sugar. Wizkid and Ayra Starr. Core Afropop music.

An Iowa Star with Two Sugar, followed with Two Sugar with Sugar Cane. Remix, Kamada is the artist from Ghana. Kamada has a BS degree in marketing.

Yes, we can help release his records and market them to the public. That song was Sugar Cane. Next, we're going to hear a song called Bounce by Slim Singa. Slim Singa, that's quite a name. He's a master at Afro Soul with Afro Beats. 27 years old.

0: Buzz Buzz.
1: That's Slim Singer from Cameroon. Next we have I'm a Mess by Omalay.
2: It is what it is.
1: Nigerian singer, 29-year-old Omalay.

That's Burma Boy from Nigeria, teamed up with Ed Sheeran for that song. For My Hand is the name of that song. You may have heard it before on the radio. I'm your host here, Diamond Dog Dan. We put together a World Cup Afropop show today, sort of setting aside our usual format for Vinyl Jeopardy. We put together this special show for you. And to celebrate the fact that there were 10 teams from countries in Africa that made the World Cup competition, and most of them have done very well, surprisingly so, against the big teams. Our next song is Bandana. And Bandana is by a Nigerian singer and rapper named Fizix.

as I do to speed. No fit to resonate, I'm on a different frequency. I don't think it's necessary. I'll be done with somebody that could do like me. When I be like Musana coming off the right wing, I call to your defender, you no need to tell me. I'm a horse, finesse.

Psy Feels. P-H-E-E-L-Z, Feels, from Nigeria. That's Finesse. Next, we're going to hear Nobody Has to Know, featuring Davido and Chris Brown.

Next, from the French Congo, we have Dadju, teamed up with Rema, a Nigerian artist. This is One Time.

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It's in honor of the World Cup competition, the World Soccer, World Football, whatever you want to call it, and the fact that there are 10 teams from Africa competing in the World Cup. So we're celebrating the music that's coming out of Africa lately. It's referred to as Afropop. You're listening to special Afropop World Cup edition program in place of the usual Vinyl Jeopardy, where I play cover music. Not many covers here in today's program. You're listening to Choice Cuts, or a version of Choice Cuts here today. Afropop music. Hope you're enjoying it. Coming to you from the Media Factory in the south end of Burlington, Vermont. 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How about my loyal listeners out there? Are you tuned in? Mike, Susan, Ray, any of you tuned in? How about my cousin Kathy or Paula? You tuned into the show today? More great music ahead. Here's another tune from Asha, the Nigerian artist who was born in Paris but moved to Nigeria, Lagos, Nigeria, when she was 2 years old. I'm really getting into this artist, Asha, spelled A-S-A. Here's Fire on the Mountain.

That's Asha and Fire on the Mountain. We'll follow that up with another song from Slim Singa from Cameroon. Song is LYF. Need an eye chart to read it. Here's Slim Singa from Cameroon. Hope you're enjoying this Afrobeats.

I spelled that one out. L-Y-F. I guess it stands for life, according to Slim Singa. Next, we're going to hear a big Nigerian hit song called No Wahala by Ida Benton. Here's Ida Benton with a big hit from Nigeria in 2021. This was a big hit. Perhaps you've heard it before. This is World Cup

The next two songs are by two popular pop artists known to us here in the U.S. First one from Colombia is Shakira. She sings the song Waka Waka, The Time for Africa, which is mixed professionally by a DJ. And that's going to be followed by Omalay, Nigerian singer, who's teamed up with Justin Bieber for this next song. So first Waka Waka by Shakira, followed by Attention, featuring Justin Bieber.

That's Justin Bieber with Omalé. Our next artist is from Nigeria. Really, he helped introduce me to Nigerian music. I heard a song that you're going to hear next called Enjoy by Tekno. And it was at the end of a Ted Lasso episode. And that was the restaurant episode, where the restaurant got destroyed and they all pitched in to fix it up. But this song was sort of an upbeat song that they played while they were working. So it's a good song if you're working right now or doing something, but you need a soundtrack to enjoying what you're doing, then this is a perfect one for you. It's called Enjoy, and it's by Nigerian artist Tekno. I would say that Asha and Tekno are my two favorite currently

I'm going to allow you to enjoy yourself with two more songs by Techno. Three is the limit. You're going to hear Your Love and Where. A couple more by the talented Nigerian artist Techno.

That was three from Techno. Did you like those? I like them. Next, we're going to hear from Joe Boy with Sip Alcohol. Joe Boy.

Next, here's an AI-created Afropop song called Steadily. Mac HD and Chuma. Steadily.

You're listening to the World Cup Afro Pop Party here at 99.3 FM WBTV LP in Burlington on the shores of beautiful Lake Champlain. We're having a great time here this afternoon with this special show in celebration and recognition that there are 10 African countries in the World Cup competition. And they should have a little music to celebrate, I thought. So we put together African artists. Many of, probably 4 out of 5 of these artists are from Nigeria. So that's a hotbed for new music. And Afropop is a new genre of music. It's sort of like combining rock, jazz, and reggae together. A new genre of music called Afropop. I've been playing some of the new and best artists of this Afropop movement. You heard Asha, you heard Techno, you heard Thames, you heard Andara. You're going to hear Andara for the last song of our show today before we transition into Ed's show, the Tiki Bar show. I don't know, that's not the exact title of the show, but he does play that kind of tropical music on his show. So we'll follow with a good song to close the day out when it comes to that time here. And we've got about 20 minutes left in our program today. My loyal listeners out there who are listening, I don't know if you're into the Afropop music movement and may have been turned on, curious, or turned off. I'm not sure, but we always appreciate good listeners out there. Next, we're going to hear from Tyla. Tyla is from South Africa, and their song, Tyla's song, is called Water.

0: You're listening to World Cup Afro Beat Afro Pop Show today, celebrating the great cup soccer matches and the music that might be the soundtrack for these 10 African teams that are in the tournament. Next, we're going to hear Love Me Down by Odeo Tribe. Odeo Tribe is a project, so you know what project means. It means it's put together by AI. AI project that teams up with Nigerian artist Tems for Love Me Down.
1: Handsome, such a smooth dancer. How did you know when you were in love with Dad?
2: I've been in love several times before. And each time I thought I'd found my Prince Charming.
1: Well then, how can you tell when you're really in love?

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Next song is Know Your Worth by Davido and Tems. You just heard Tems from Nigeria. We're coming to you from 99.3 FM WBTV LP in Burlington on the shores of beautiful Lake Champlain. I'm your host, Diamond Dog Dan. Love to hear your feedback. Love to know who the loyal listeners are that are tuned in and got their ears on today. Here's Know Your Worth. Khalid, Disclosure, Davido, and Tems.

And aloha, everybody. How you doing out there? My name is Exotic Ed, and you are listening to Tiki North from the Media Factory in the south end of Burlington, Vermont. This is 99.3 FM, WBTV LP Burlington, streaming online at 993wbtv.org. I am doing all right, and I am beating the heat here inside a cool radio studio at the Media Factory. It is a hot one out there in Burlington, everybody. So if you are a Burlington resident and a Vermonter in general, do make sure you have ways of keeping yourself cool and safe in this heat. But I'm doing all right here in the metaphorical hot seat. I am back after 1 week away. I was down Thursday through Sunday in Lake George, New York for Ohana Luau at the lake. And I will tell you a few things about it a little later in the program. For right now, this is Tiki North, episode number 117. I give you a 4th of July theme, as well as a tea sub-theme. Perhaps if you are a fan of my show, you might recall my show before Ohana was all about coffee. Well, I have a few selections today for all of you who may prefer tea over coffee. And this is my last show before America's Independence Day. We celebrate 250 years of being a nation. Really hard to believe. I was born in 1981, and it seems like, or it feels like, I should say, I was just born yesterday. but anyway, let us start the show. I'm going to invite you to imagine yourself in a scenario. You will probably find yourselves on July 4th, or maybe tomorrow, July 3rd, for all of you who live in Burlington, my fellow hometowners. Spread out your metaphorical blankets and put on your metaphorical sunglasses. Fill your metaphorical coolers with ice. Grill a few metaphorical hot dogs, because we're about to witness a fireworks show. So, yes, happy pre-4th of July weekend, everybody.

just might work. What if a guy came up to you and said, I'm going to bring forth on this continent a new nation, conceived in liberty and dedicated to the proposition that all men are created equal? You'd probably say, right on, good luck with that. And what if he said, I'm going to form a more perfect union, establish justice, ensure domestic tranquility, provide for the common defense, promote the general welfare, and secure the blessings of liberty to ourselves and our posterity? You'd probably say, wow, knock yourself out. And what if he said, ask not what your country can do for you, ask what you can do for your country? You'd probably say, I got a meeting.

And aloha once again, everybody. This is Exotic Ed coming on again here on Tiki North. And it is right now 4:10 in the p.m. And I am coming on because I neglected to give out my contact info. If any of you listening out there would like to contact me, you can do so on Facebook. I am Ed Burke in the Burlington, Vermont Network. That is just one of my many aliases. And also, you can contact me on Instagram. I am RumFluteDJ on Instagram. And if you have neither Facebook or Instagram, you can email me at lowerkc.burke9432@gmail.com. So I'm gonna update you on the playlist as we go throughout the show, but I can tell you that you just heard a song from songwriter Roy Zimmerman from his album Faulty Intelligence 2006, and that was quite fittingly America. 2006 was undoubtedly a different time in our country, but a lot of the things Roy mentions in the song, I think, still reign true for our country today. And before Roy Zimmerman, you heard a sound effects recording, a fireworks, from the studio's SFX Professional Resource Studio from the album. So, ready for this? Siren, Baby, Clock, Fireworks, Coin, Special Sound Effects. And oh, yes, indeed, they were quite special. So, gonna get to a long set of music right now with a classic American surf group from way back when, The Ventures. And maybe you've heard this particular track before. This is Walk, Don't Run from the album of the same name. And when did it come out? Spotify can tell me. 1960. Oh, yeah. So any baby boomer?

Whoever's out there listening to my show right now, this is for you. Walk, Don't Run by The Ventures. And then after that, something more modern from a man that I met live and in person at Ohana 2026 last week. Mr. Matt Marble, who also goes by the name of Spike Marble, lead singer and guitarist of the Hula Girls, with the song Hula Girl from 2010's The Curse of the Tiki. And then, I'll keep you updated on the playlist as we go along. So, get comfortable, everybody, perhaps with a beverage. And, here is my 4th of July / tea sub-theme show. Aloha, baby.

Yes, everybody, that was the Hula Girls with Hula Girl from The Curse of the Tiki 2010. And now, folks, I've given you a little bit of 4th of July content, but you'll have more. I'm also going to start right now my tea content for the show. For all of you out there who may prefer tea over coffee, this is a man from England who goes by the name of Professor Elemental, and he performs a genre of music known as chap hop. Yes, not hip-hop, but chap hop. Raps about everything British, tea, crumpets, anything you can think of from jolly old England. And all of you, all of my fellow Americans out there, yes, I do know that we won this country from the British in the Revolutionary War, but it's been 250 years. I think we can get past that. And that's why, in solidarity with jolly old England, I'm going to play Professor Elemental and Everything Stops for Tea from Father of Invention. And then you're going to hear from Hawaii, the ukulele player and vocalist Taimane with Matcha Latte from the single of the same name. And then Mr. Martin Denny with a cover of Incense and Peppermints, a psychedelic song from the 60s, first performed by Strawberry Alarm Clock. Probably a one-hit wonder there. Here we go. Enjoy a spot of tea, Governor.

0: And you just heard some of my 4th of July content. That was City of Dreams on Tiki North, a song by the Talking Heads from the soundtrack True Stories, came out in 1986. If you have never seen the movie, I recommend it. If you like quirky independent movies, David Byrne plays the main character in the story, or movie, I should say. David Byrne of the Talking Heads. That was City of Dreams from True Stories. And now for something completely different.
1: Would you like a pot of tea?
2: We've been working in a tea shop all day. I'm sick of tea.
1: Sick of tea? That's like being sick of breathing. How about a jasmine dragon? Has a nice ring to it.

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1: How could a member of my own family say something so horrible?

And aloha, everybody. How you doing out there? My name is Exotic Ed, and you are listening to Tiki North from the Media Factory in the south end of Burlington, Vermont. There we go. 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There we go. A little tongue-tied, but I got through that. I'm also streaming right now live on Facebook Live, and I don't see that I have anybody watching yet, but maybe they will trickle in. I do have the ukulele to keep me company for the time being. Ah, sounding good today. And I hope all of you are doing well on this hot and steamy afternoon out there. But it is relatively cool in the studio. I'm feeling good. Oh, that's interesting. Anyway, this is Tiki North, as I said before. Episode number 117, my 4th of July show slash tea sub-theme for all of you out there who prefer tea over coffee. Oh, I have some hearts and some likes. Wow, it's blowing up on Facebook Live right here. I see Dakin Chanel is in the chat. Aloha, Dakin. Yes, long time no see, good buddy. Good to see you virtually in the chat. But of course, last weekend we saw each other in person for 4 glorious days. All right then. This is Tiki North. If you have never listened to or seen my show before, that's right, there is a visual component. Tiki North is the show that I set up in 2023 to educate myself and my fellow Vermonters on what Tiki is, where it has been, where it is presently, and where it could be going in the future. Primarily in terms of the music of Tiki, surf rock and exotica, rockabilly, Latin jazz, calypso, Cajun, any type of music you can think of that might make you think of a beach, or, on the flip side, a dimly lit cocktail bar built out of bamboo and thatch with lots of mysterious and exotic statues all around you, made out of wood or stone or, really any material, cardboard. Those statues themselves are called tiki, and the aesthetic we celebrate is tiki. Those two go hand in hand. If it doesn't have a tribal statue, it's probably not a tiki bar. I digress. If you would like to contact yours truly about the show, you can do so on Facebook. I am Ed Burke in the Burlington, Vermont Network. I am Rum Flute DJ on Instagram, all one word, all lowercase. And if you have neither Instagram or Facebook, you can email me at lowerkc.burke9432@gmail.com. Okay, so let us get to the playlist. I'll tell you what you fine folks have been listening to for the first hour of my show. It's been an eclectic one, if you ask me. So, before this break, you heard from Spain the group Le Exotighost with Firecracker. That is a cover of a Martin Denny composition from back in mid-century, Firecracker. I don't believe I've ever heard that Martin Denny song. I'll have to do some snooping. What I do know is I recommend the Firecracker Shrimp down at Wusong Road in Cambridge, Massachusetts. Of course, when I went back there this past December, I saw that they had changed the name of that to the Snapdragon Shrimp. Look for the Snapdragon Shrimp, and you will have a good culinary experience.
Okay, so Firecracker comes to us from the release Hawaii Está en tu Mente. Hawaii is on your mind, came out last year from Le Exotic Ghost. And then before that, Los Lobos, going back to 1992 with Kiko and the Lavender Moon. Maybe some of you out there have drunk lavender tea before. And that was from the album Kiko. And before that, some really thunderous, powerful surf rock from the Tarantulas, a group that I'm just discovering. And they gave you a cover of Strawberry Alarm Clock's Incense and Peppermints from the album Surf 101. And before that, a group from Kansas, I believe, known as Camp. Either Kansas or Ohio, somewhere Midwest. Camp, C-A-M, I'm sorry, C-A-A-M-P, with Lavender Girl. That is a song I discovered last year, and it puts me in just such a good headspace. Lavender, incidentally, is my favorite flower and one of my favorite words. So there you go. Before Camp, you heard the country group Ricochet with Sweet Tea from Then and Now, 2023. And before that, King Paris and the Martini Kings with Surfin' Sitar from Show of Stars. And before that, from England, Mr. B and the Gentleman Rhymer with a little thing called Kettled With You from the album Dandinista. And before that, this is a Chinese name, so bear with me here. Lei Qiang. And he gave you a tune called Jasmine Flower from Chinese traditional Erhu Music One. The Erhu is a two-stringed Chinese fiddle.

Avatar: The Last Airbender. It comes from an album called Tunes of Ba Sing Se, which is a city in the world of Avatar: The Last Airbender. That is a cultural piece of fandom I know nothing about until now. Do we have any comments? Nope, I'm caught up on Facebook. Okay. And before Alessandro, you heard the Talking Heads from 1986 and City of Dreams from the soundtrack to the movie True Stories. If you have not seen that movie, I recommend it. It is quite quirky, but a good story and just really fun. And a lot of Talking Heads music, if you like that band. Before Talking Heads, you heard Martin Denny with his take on Incense and Peppermints from A Taste of India, 1968. And before that, you heard from Hawaii, Taimane, with Matcha Latte from the single of the same name, came out in 2024. And before that, also from England, Professor Elemental with Everything Stops for Tea. From the father of invention. don't worry, chaps. I'm not going to take an English accent for the rest of the show. No, I'm going back to my regular American English. Professor Elemental and Mr. B, the Gentleman Rhymer, both perform a genre known as chap hop. Not hip hop, but chap hop. They rap about tea and crumpets and fox hunting and everything English. Of the two, I actually prefer Professor Elemental for some reason. Mr. B, he's okay, but I've always preferred Professor Elemental. And then before that, from right here in America, California specifically, Costa Mesa, California, the Hula Girls, featuring Spike Marble on vocals and guitar, a man that I met in person last weekend at Ohana Luau at the Lake. The Hula Girls gave you Hula Girl from the album The Curse of the Tiki, 2010. Oh, Dakin says, what is chap hop? Oh, I just explained it, maybe not as well as an internet search could. It's basically British hip-hop, but you'll probably find a better definition online of what chap-hop is. Yep, British hip-hop. Yeah. So, before the Hula Girls, the Ventures, with their famous hit Walk, Don't Run, from the album of the same name, and then Roy Zimmerman, with a little song called America, from the album Faulty Intelligence, and then I started out with a little fireworks display, SFX Professional Resource Studio, and they gave you the album Siren, Baby, Clocks, Fireworks, Coin, Special Sound Effects. All right then. So, that is the playlist, and now on to my second live segment. Hope you're all doing all right out there.

cocktail time and mocktail time here on Tiki North. This is the portion of the show where I bring in cocktail and mocktail recipes to read for you. And if you are so moved, you can write them down so that you can make them yourself this weekend for the holiday. For the holiday weekend, maybe these drinks will become a new part of your repertoire if you make cocktails and mocktails frequently. So, for the cocktail that comes to us from a book I picked up recently, based on or inspired by a real American classic attraction. That classic attraction, Disneyland and Disney World. And this is the book, The Unofficial Disney Parks Drink Recipe Book by Ashley Kraft, your guide to the most magical drinks on Earth. They have both mocktails and cocktails in here. So this is the book from which I'm going to be pulling both today. The cocktail first also goes along with my third theme for today. And open it to the page if I can keep it. And then I'm going to pair this cocktail with the theme.

Tiki Show and Tell is where I bring in items related to the tiki world or items that are tiki adjacent to show off. Not to brag, but just to say, hey, this is what I have collected. Check it out. Okay, so the cocktail recipe goes with something I'm going to show off. And the recipe is the Hippopotto Mai Tai. And it comes to us from Trader Sam's Enchanted Tiki Bar in Disneyland. And it says this about the cocktail. The menu at Trader Sam's Enchanted Tiki Bar reads as follows for the Hippopotto Mai Tai. Dare to enter this hippo pool with bang, bang, two shots of rum. This drink is only dangerous when you start to wiggle your ears. It refers to the famous scene in the Jungle Cruise where skippers fire two shots at the hippos that are about to charge. The drink is potent with two types of rum, so be sure you're ready for the bang. All right, then. Sorry if I blew your eardrums out, 993 listeners. Okay, so for the Hippopotto Mai Tai, you will need 1 ounce of a white rum, 1 ounce of a dark rum, a half an ounce of orgeat, which is an almond syrup, a half an ounce of agave syrup. This is a truly strange ingredient for a tiki cocktail, in my opinion, but this is the ingredient in the drink that sets it apart from the 1944 Trader Vic's Mai Tai. And then a half an ounce of lime juice, a fourth ounce of dry curacao and orange liqueur, one half of an orange wheel, there we go, one maraschino cherry, and then one small sprig of fresh mint, or more mint if you want, because more mint is more mint. Okay, so what you do to make the Hippopotto Mai Tai is you add all ingredients except the orange wedge, cherry, and mint sprig to a cocktail shaker filled with ice. Seal and shake ingredients to combine, then strain into a tiki or rocks glass filled with ice. Garnish with an orange wheel on the rim, a maraschino cherry, and plenty of mint. So that is the Hippopotto Mai Tai from Trader Sam's Enchanted Tiki Bar. And for the Tiki Show and Tell, I bought at Ohana Luau at the Lake the official Hippopotto Mai Tai glass that they serve this cocktail in at Trader Sam's. I could not believe what I was looking at in the vending tent this past Saturday. I have seen this glass online, but never in person until now, and I am finally holding it in my hands. You know, us Tiki Files, we love this stuff. When we can have access to the glass that a drink was traditionally served in. All right. Voodoo Jess is watching. Aloha, Voodoo Jess. Thanks for being here virtually. Dakin says, yeah, Disney drinks. Yeah, I am not too familiar with Disney drinks. I am keen to make some. For my 993 listeners, the Hippopotto Mai Tai glass, well, it kind of looks like a large dish you might serve scoops of ice cream in. It's that kind of shape. And so it's like a glass bowl. It has a little tribal face on it. I've always thought that this glass does kind of look like a hippo. I don't think I'm doing a great job describing this for my audio listeners, but the Hippopotto Mai Tai glass. All right, then. So I'll do the mocktail, and then I'll get on to the rest of Tiki Show and Tell. Your mocktail also comes from the unofficial Disney Parks drink recipe book,
And it is themed to tea. I wanted to find a drink with tea in it, and I have found one in here. And it is inspired by the Indiana Jones series of movies. It's called Teddy's Tea. And here's the picture, Facebook Live. Yep. Teddy's Tea. You can find it on site, well, in the parks at Jock Lindsey's Hangar Bar in Disney Springs. Jock Lindsey is a character from Indiana Jones and the Raiders of the Lost Ark, played by actor Fred Sorensen. So that's where the Teddy comes in Teddy's Tea. This drink seems super easy and refreshing, especially on a day like this. All you need is 8 ounces of cold green tea, one small tangerine, and you quarter that, 1 cup of ice cubes, and one hefty sprig of fresh mint. What you do is you pour the green tea into a regular drinking glass, squeeze the juice from tangerine slices into the tea, and drop the spent slices into the glass. Top with ice and garnish with a mint sprig. It doesn't say this, but yeah, I would give it a gentle stir. Mix everything together, let the ingredients mingle, just as I did at Ohana. So that is the Teddy's Tea, your mocktail for this evening. Okay. And this has been.

All right, and now we continue with Tiki Show and Tell. Exotic Edgers of Tiki Stuff. All right, then. So, put this book over here and keep my ukulele handy right down there. There we go. So, yeah, put the glass over here. Okay. So I did bring back some other things from Ohana Luau the Lake, and I will keep this brief. Most notably, you know, being the DJ that I am, I figured I should come back with some music, and I did. I came back with a CD from a group that played down at Ohana on Thursday evening. And they are called Igor and the Red Elvises. And this is their greatest hits CD right here. Facebook Live. Red Elvises 30 Greatest Hits. So yeah, plenty of music on this CD. And you'll be hearing a majority of these songs on the show coming up in the weeks to come. While down there, I also was able to see music from a group called Ninth Wave Surf, and I met their lead guitarist and their flutist slash saxophonist. I forget the name of the flutist, but the name of their guitarist is Mike Rosato. So they were kind enough to give me a CD of theirs. This is a side project that Ninth Wave Surf does, the Exotic Surf Tones, they're called. And this is an album called Secrets of the Bamboo Lounge. So I will be featuring this music as well. Oh, Voodoo Jess is saying aloha to Dakin, and also mahalo to me for the recipe info. Oh, and Voodoo Jess is telling me Sandy is the name of the flute player. Thank you. Even though folks had name tags, I still missed a lot of names. All right. Yep, Dakin is confirming that. Excellent. So the Exotic Surf Tones and the Red Elvises, those are two titles I brought home. And then also I met these guys from the next CD I'm going to show. Of course I forget their names, and I have not listened to this music yet. But you will hear it. They're called The Leviathans, and their album is Enter the Dusky Realm. Maybe some good Halloween material right here. So yeah, you'll be hearing this album on the show coming up. And then lastly, I met a guy named Jason. I didn't catch his tiki name, he hails from Brooklyn, New York, and he is in a band called Dr. X and the Breakups. And this is one of their albums, Breakup at the Beach. Yeah, that is the name of the album right here. Justin described this as punk music, so I'm going to listen to this and see what it sounds like exactly. So there you go, my CDs. All right, get through the next two items quickly here. Another item that I have only seen online, but now have seen in person and own, is a menehune, a little figure representing a figure from Hawaiian folklore, the menehune. These are essentially the Hawaiian counterparts to leprechauns. Mischievous little figures who live out in the jungles of Hawaii. I don't know much more than that, but this is a little plastic figure on a removable plastic stick that I can garnish cocktails with, particularly Trader Vic cocktails. Trader Vic has a cocktail known as Menehune Juice, and so I will be making that soon. This is the Menehune. Lastly, for Tiki Show and Tell, I have a ceramic tiki figure, and Dakin and Jess will probably recognize this. This
little guy. I only know him as Lucky. I mean, no, Lumpy. There we go. Lumpy. face 993. I'm holding up a small ceramic figure, a tribal figure. To me, he kind of looks like a monkey. But I know he's probably not a monkey. Taken is saying Lumpy. Yeah, and on the back it says Ohana. So, I believe most everybody, if not everybody, got a little ceramic figure of this. So I am pleased to have this as a remembrance of my first Ohana Luau at the lake. This is a statue that appears on the grounds of the Tiki Resort in Lake George, New York. So there you go. All right then, play some more music and then get to my last segment quickly here. This has been Tiki Show and Tell. Exotic Ed just showed up his tiki stuff. Voodoo Chess says Lumpy, but Lucky Monroe is also Hana and memorable. Oh, that is the name of somebody else from the Weekend Experience. Okay. Okay, so now my third and final segment. This is a new one. I've only done it maybe once or twice previously. It's a little something I call pop.

Yes, Polynesian pop poetry. When I bring in original poetry written by yours truly to share with you, or other poetry about the tiki aesthetic, if I can find any. I was originally going to read you two poems, but I'll just read you one. And it is about the 4th of July. Of course, here in Burlington, Vermont, we do things a bit differently, and we have our fireworks on July 3rd for some, so as not to compete with other towns. Okay, then. This poem is entitled The 3rd of July, and it comes to us from a book that I self-published last year called But I Digress and I Perseverate, A Deep Dive Down into the Lake of My Mind. And so, this is a poem for Independence Day weekend. All right. Fireworks a day early. My lawn chair set up on an ancient stone wall overlooking the beach and the lake. Sunset streaking across the sky like a barista's artwork on hot milk foam and luscious latte. A magical moment as the breeze picks up and the sun goes down, leaving room for this decades-old ritual of witnessing the sky explode. Vibrant reds, bright whites, festive greens, blue, yellow, purple, a palette of color in the guise of scorching hot energy, light, and matter. The breeze picks up, and the invisible queen moon coaxes her tidal subjects to ripple towards the shore. The setting sun illuminates their short voyages. It is almost time. And that is a poem from my book, But I Digress and I Perseverate, A Deep Dive Down into the Lake of My Mind. DM me if you would like a copy. All right. This has been

0: right. We've got 5:33 in the p.m. and what did Jess say here? My lumpy lives in my tiki bar. Ah, as will mine, though I want to get some googly eyes for him to complete the experience. Anything else from Dakin? Dakin says, my lumpy lives in my sago palm tree. Okay. Very cool, Dakin. You always are full of surprises, as are you, Voodoo Jess. You know, 993 audience, my show is always full of surprises, so thank you out there for listening in your car or on your couch. Mahalo to you, Dakin and Jess, for watching me on Facebook Live. So hope you can stick around for the second half of my show. This is Tiki North, episode number 117, 4th of July, /T subtheme. So I'll be back next week, Facebook Live, at 5 o'clock p.m. Eastern Standard Time. I can give you a little teaser. My show next week will be a little Arctic blast from up north. That is your teaser, an Arctic blast from up north. All right. Dakin says mahalo and see you soon. Mahalo to you, Dakin. All right. 993 audience, my show continues right now. All right. Mahalo, Jess and Dakin. Have a great weekend out there. Bye-bye. Okay. 993, I should be on with only you right now. And what are we going to be hearing? I do believe it is time. Oh, entered in my PIN wrong. Nine. Okay, I do believe that it is time for a little meal here. Eggs and sausage in a Cadillac with Susan Michelson from an American legend. I believe he's still alive. Mr. Tom Waits from the album Used Songs, 1973 to 1980. And then from our neighbors to the north, you're going to hear the Suffragettes, eh? Happy belated Canada Day to all my Canadian friends up there. You're going to hear Hot Doggin' from the Suffragettes, from Easy as Pie. And then you'll hear Something Weird telling you about James River Smithfield Barbecue from Hey Folks, It's Intermission Time. And then after that, fittingly, the Ding Dong Devils with Barbecue Tiki Ribs from the album Hello Little Olives. And I'll keep you updated on the playlist. All right, here we go with Eggs and Sausage in a Cadillac with Susan. What is her last name? Michelson. Oh, yeah. Man, 10-second Tom over here. Any of you get that reference? Okay, aloha, baby.
1: Nighthawks at the diner, Emma's 49er. There's a rendezvous of strangers around a coffee in the night. 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

And aloha, everybody. This is Exotic Ed once again. You just heard the Televisionaires with Charlotte Beach from the album Charlotte Beach and Cuckoo Clock. And before that, Holly Amber Church with an exotic cover of Gilligan's Island theme. And now the Space Age Travelers with Costa California from the compilation Fleahab Sober Living Environment Beach. It was definitely not sober living at Ohana Luau at the lake, let me tell you. Here we go with the Space Age Travelers.

All right, everybody. You just heard the Space Age Travelers. I am only hearing about them now. So you will no doubt hear their music in the coming weeks because I love their band name. And before that, Charlotte Beach, the Televisionaires. This is Exotic Ed coming back on for you one last time. Want to thank you all for tuning in, those of you who did. And thank you to Voodoo Jess and Zebra Jockey, a.k.a. Dakin, my good Vermont buddy, for watching me on Facebook Live earlier. Yeah, hope everybody has a terrific, happy, fun, relaxing, and safe 4th of July weekend out there. Happy belated Canada Day to my friends up north. And I'll be back next week with, here's a little teaser. We go up north for an Arctic blast. That is your teaser for next week's theme. All right, everybody, I'm going to end with a little bit of The Tiki Folks Are Coming, featuring King Paris and the Del Reys. And yes, last weekend, the Tiki Folks did come out in droves, and I met most of them. All right, everybody, have a great week out there. Bye-bye. And aloha.

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0: fabulous listeners. Two queer people know things. The show where knowledge meets pride. I'm your host, DJ Mies, and we are diving deep into the vibrant tapestry of LGBTQ plus wisdom. 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
1: The world.
0: So sit back, turn up the volume, and get ready to expand your mind, because here where people know things in life is always in style. Oh my god!
1: Did you like my curveball I threw you?
0: What curveball?
1: Because I went nope instead of no.
0: Well, you do something different almost every time.
1: Yeah, you know, gotta
0: do the last one on the trip before that.
1: Yeah, you gotta like. You gotta keep them on their toes, man.
0: I'm on our toes.
1: Keep them on their toes. How are you doing?
0: Tired.
1: What?
0: Really?
1: What?
0: Extremely tired.
1: Here. All right. Maybe it's time for a little nap.
0: Yes, please. I'd take a nap right now.
1: Hey, DJ Mies.
0: I do have to tell you something funny, though. So, Grace, she made lunch today.
1: Oh, yeah. You were going to tell me this story.
0: And
1: yeah.
0: So I walked downstairs. Turn that off.
1: This is great. This kind of goes with the... It's like a sad... It's so, a sad lunch.
0: So she... I go downstairs because one of her chores today was that she was going to be the one to make lunch.
1: It was a sad lunch.
0: And I go downstairs and she's standing in the kitchen with a pot of this liquidy...
1: Macaroni.
0: Yellow, yeah. Macaroni and cheese. And I'm yeah. like...
1: So pathetic. You look at this pathetic pot.
0: Okay, so...
1: What did she forget to do?
0: So I was like, what happened to your mac and cheese?
1: It's like soup.
0: This isn't what mac and cheese is supposed to look like. She goes, I don't know. And I go, did you pour the water out of the pasta? And she goes, was I supposed to?
1: You're supposed to do that?
0: Was I supposed to? And I was like, yeah.
1: That's correct. You're supposed
0: and
1: to
0: then,
1: do that.
0: And then,
1: you boil it and then
0: here's the kicker. Here's the best part of the story here. I start hysterically laughing. She got so mad. She runs out of the room and I walk into the kitchen. Mom's like, I walk out of the kitchen, walk into the dining room, and Mom is looking at her like, what's wrong? What's wrong? She is sobbing. Because I laughed at her because she messed up the mac and cheese.
1: It's fine.
0: And Mom is saying,
1: you'll never forget.
0: She goes, it's fine. It's fine. We can fix it. So they poured the water out of the mac and cheese and they redid all the ingredients and used the cheese packet from another box of mac and cheese.
1: Oh, that's sad, though. That's sad because you had to steal it from another box.
0: Like, I do. Sometimes, occasionally, I won't put the cheese powder in the mac and cheese. I'll just have, like, noodles, butter noodles.
1: With butter. Yeah. You could have done that.
0: Butter noodles are really good. I love butter noodles.
1: I mean, Grace, you can pull the microphone down. I mean, I feel like you have the right to defend yourself here. Sad macaroni and cheese. Sad macaroni and cheese.
2: Okay, that's just
0: macaroni and cheese. It was funny because we were in the car and I was about to tell Dad the story and then Grace goes, no, Mia, stop, don't tell him. And then Dad gets out of the car and she looks at me and she goes, just don't tell him that I cried, okay?
1: Oh, that was the part that, and you did it anyways.
0: I did it anyway.
2: In front of thousands of people.
1: Yeah, I was going to say.
0: Not thousands.
1: Yeah, we might
2: millions,
1: be.
2: Thousands.
0: Millions, no.
1: What I would say is you don't need to tell a phone. You don't need to tell a friend. You just need to tell Amelia and she'll tell everybody.
0: Well, it depends on the thing.
1: No, it doesn't.
0: It does. It does. If it's like something really important.
1: Are you kidding me? You've
0: really
1: dimed me out over anything and everything.
0: Not everything.
1: Oh, yes, you have.
0: No. Everything.
1: I have tire marks from the buses that have rolled over me because of you.
0: Okay, not listen.
1: Listen,
0: it's
1: big
0: not
1: boy.
0: All of them. It also depends on the person.
1: Okay.
0: Like if it's a person that I'm like ride or die to the end for.
1: Whatever you need to tell yourself.
0: If it's like someone I'm ride or die to the end for, then I won't tell their secrets. But if it's like you guys, I'm gonna mess with y'all.
1: This is the sad story of the soupy
0: mac and cheese.
1: Macaroni
0: oh
1: and
0: my
1: cheese.
0: Gosh.
1: And how sad Grace was about it. Oh, Grace. If that's the biggest mistake that you've made in a while.
0: Oh, no, it's not.
2: It's not. It's really not.
1: Are there more mistakes that we want to talk about?
2: Okay. I mean, no, there's topic. Not any more mistakes that we want to talk about.
0: I do have a funny story. Grace got really mad at me yesterday because apparently, so when I...
2: Okay.
0: When I'm leaving.
2: When I come downstairs
0: for dinner, someone has to either text me or call me downstairs, and I guess I didn't hear them. So Grace just slams my door open last night. She starts yelling at me. She's like, "We have called you down so many times," and then storms away.
2: Mom was screaming for you when you were still going...
1: visual for the radio. Grace is leaning back, imitating Amelia in her position with the cell phone.
0: I was watching a show.
1: Yeah.
0: And for once, I wasn't scrolling.
1: Okay. Whatever. All right. Well.
0: Haters.
1: So should we? Do you like this music for our topic?
0: No. Can we have like Snoopy jazz or something?
1: Snoopy jazz.
2: I thought this was like jazz. You know?
0: No, this is like Dad's normal playlist.
2: Yeah, that makes sense. Music that makes sense. That makes sense.
1: Give me a break, man. Give it.
2: Why do I want to give you a break?
1: You just should give me a break.
0: This is Creepy People Know Things, and this is Engineer Phil's Life.

0: At the store.
1: Oh, yeah. Grace is talking too much.
2: No, right, she wasn't talking too much. I could just hear her smacking her lips in the background.
1: Oh, yeah. Nobody wants to hear that.
2: Ticking me off. This isn't ASMR.
1: Okay.
2: Okay, don't dox yourself like that. Okay. Stop doing that. Okay, turn her mic off. Get her out of here. Grace, get out.
1: You gotta get rid of the gum if you're gonna be on the radio.
2: This is why we don't let her on the show.
1: No, that was awesome.
2: She causes problems.
1: Okay.
2: So emotional and physical.
1: What are we talking about?
2: We're talking about the art of not hating yourself and loving other people too.
1: Yeah. I noticed not hating yourself instead of the art of loving yourself. But we gotta have a little humor in there, I guess.
2: Not hating yourself, yeah. Not hating yourself is like, I think we're...
1: Well, let's start with that.
2: Let's not say me, but, you know, just some people.
1: Well, let's just say that you're not exactly skilled at self-love.
2: Oh, no.
1: No, actually, you kind of suck at it.
2: Yeah, no, really?
1: Okay, let's go. Come on, break it down.
2: Segment one.
1: We're going to break down the messy, beautiful reality of human connection.
2: Tonight on Crooked Nothings, we are tackling a topic that usually gets buried under like a big mountain of really cheesy greeting cards and a lot of fake positivity.
1: I love the glitter speak. Like, you go, girl.
2: You go, girl. Feel slay.
1: Slay all day. Okay,
2: we're talking about how to actually love yourself and the people around you without losing your mind in the process. Because, let's all be honest, the self-help industry has turned self-love into this exhausting checklist.
1: You gotta drink a gallon of water a day. You gotta...
2: Like, listen, I'm not gonna meditate for hours. I'm not gonna drink that nasty green juice that is half, like...
1: Thank you for not swearing.
2: I wasn't going to.
1: It's amazing that you never... Well, you've sworn on the show a couple of times, but...
2: Have I?
1: Yes.
2: Like, bad swears?
1: Oh, yeah. You've done it a couple times. It's okay.
2: Oh my god, I don't even know.
1: Yeah. Well, you know, it's your natural state. Continue.
2: Like, I'm not gonna, like, meditate for 4 hours and drink, like, a green juice. It's like half, like, minced ginger that you'd use in your food and, like,
1: you can achieve
2: kale.
1: Complete inner peace before you're allowed to love anyone else.
2: Like, dude, I don't want to journal. I don't want to achieve inner peace.
1: Well, some of that stuff is good. We can't hate on all those things, but life is...
2: I can hate on most of those things.
1: I think life is frantic and loud and...
2: And it's a total trap.
1: Yeah, there's just... You know, life is busy, so we have to kind of, be peaceful with ourselves.
2: The media has, like, kind of taught us that we have to treat ourselves like a broken car.
1: Yeah.
2: That we always got to get fixed back up. But I think what people need to understand is that we can drive with a couple dents, you know?
1: Sure. Yeah.
2: Drive with a couple good dents.
1: Yeah.
2: If the car is still dinged up, that's fine.
1: Yes. I would actually agree with that a lot.
2: Okay. So I'm JJ Mees, and across from me is my dad.
1: Hello.
2: And co-host engineer Phil.
1: Hello.
2: And this is his life.
1: This is my life.
2: Padre.
1: Yep.
2: When you look at how much pressure people put on themselves to be perfect before they can be happy, it's like no wonder everyone's stressed out, right?
1: I would say it's completely exhausting. We treat ourselves like science experiments instead of human beings. The truth is, if you wait until you have zero flaws to love yourself,
2: you don't have enough room to love everyone.
1: You're
2: going to
1: be waiting forever. Real self-acceptance is realizing that you are a mess, but deciding you're still worth looking after anyway. And the reality is, too, I think it's really tough for your generation.
2: Yeah.
1: You guys have been overexposed since you were born. Like, you've been plugged into the internet. But the other side of this, too, is that, you know, going through...
2: Not only just plugged in the internet, but, like, in public or, like, at school, we've been just, like, shown these specific social and physical standards that...
1: That's part of
2: that
1: it.
2: That people are like, you gotta do this because then people will think you're cool.
1: It's
2: like you're in elementary school and now one girl has that glittery flip sequin lunchbox and then everyone's like, wow, she's cool. She gets some of the popular kids now.
1: Right. Well, but that's also, you don't know what's going on in that person's life.
2: Yeah.
1: They may not feel that way at all. They may not feel popular
2: like,
1: at all.
2: It's like, you don't know that.
1: Right.

0: And the other thing that I would add to this is, you know, there is a reality. My grandfather used to call it bringing your bag of ones. So what that means is you meet 300 people, or you have 300 people in your life, and 299 of them are like, hey, man, you're all right. I like you. You're cool.
1: And then there's that one person.
0: There's one person. And we have a lot of bags of ones in our lives.
1: There's always going to be that one person.
0: Well, and we go through life, and there are going to be people that you disappoint, that you make angry, that you, you know, your relationship doesn't go well. And it's confirmation bias. It's like, oh, because I screwed that up, I'll screw everything up.
1: Yeah.
0: I'll never be able to have a proper relationship, and there's, I'm an awful human being, and I should just live in a garage with 14, some squirrels.
1: 14 cats.
0: And 14 cats. And
1: live in my mom's basement.
0: Right, and have microwavable pizza and just drink
1: microwavable pizza.
0: Yeah, and drink. It's pathetic, and drink Coors Light. And
1: maybe some Kool-Aid.
0: Yeah, and just like, you know, just scroll TikTok.
1: Honestly, it's also like there's never going to be someone that there's never going to be like no one in the world. There's always going to be one person that's not going to like you. Always.
0: Yeah, I would agree with that.
1: There's always going to be one person that you might not get along with.
0: Yes. Yes.
1: And I think...
0: But I would also say just when you go through life, there's going to be people that just... It's confirmation bias, right?
1: I think I've always had this thing. Personally, I always have beat myself up because I've just had so many... I've just had, like, a few... like, those few close people that I've, like, been friends with or known that have just, like... gotten mad at me and treated me badly for just such small things. So now I'm kind of like that type of person.
0: That's what I'm saying.
1: Like, I have to beat myself up because these people said that I'm not good enough. Well, and I think I internally, deep down, I know that, like, none of what they said is true.
0: Sure.
1: But still, it stuck with me for so long, and it still stuck with me so that now I'm trying so hard to get it out of my head, and it's going to be really, really hard to do so.
0: Well, that's what I'm saying.
1: Yeah.
0: But, and some of it's not even true.
1: Yeah, some of it's not even true.
0: Yeah. Like the situation is not how the other person saw it at
1: Absolutely
0: all. Anyways,
1: not.
0: Let's keep moving on here. Let's keep it going.
1: When we graduate into the world, we immediately get hit with this tidal wave of comparison.
0: Yes, yes.
1: So it's like every time you open your phone, every time you're looking at a curated highlight reel of someone else's perfect vacation, perfect relationship, perfect career, you're looking at your own life and you're like, man, I'm doing something wrong. But I think what we're not doing is we're not looking at the other people and we're not seeing that, hey, maybe this is a good moment for them right now, but there are points in everyone's life where everyone is upset, everyone is angry, no one's life is perfect.
0: No, not at all.
1: We have to realize that the world has just this, like, incredible power to make us feel so small.
0: Well, the internet does.
1: Yes, and as well as people. And we handle it so terribly by trying to perform rather than exist the way we really want to.
0: Sure.
1: And it's hard to put those unrealistic standards, like, off to the side and, like, looking at your own self and caring about it.
0: There's so many situations that live in my head rent-free.
1: Yes, so much.
0: Oh, my God.
1: I will be going to bed, and I'll just be thinking, oh, my
0: God,
1: I said this one time.
0: Load situation.
1: Well, just like, I'll be
0: thinking, oh, my God.
1: I will be just thinking, like, oh, my God, I said this thing. No one realized I said it, and now I think that everyone hates me because I said this.
0: It means you're not a narcissist.
1: Yeah. It's like, you gotta put those...
0: It happens to me all the time.
1: You have to look at your awkward phases, your mistakes, the time you totally bombed an interview or messed up a friendship, and you gotta treat those moments with a little bit of quiet grace, because, honestly, you'd... Huh? Yeah, Grace doesn't care.
0: Grace doesn't have these experiences.
1: Grace has no filter.
0: Huh? We'll come back to you.
1: So... We got to treat those moments with a little bit of quiet grace. And honestly, we got to realize that we don't... Oh, God. We're not talking to you.
0: Just hang on.
1: So you don't need a... You got to realize you don't need a superficial fix or a luxury spa day. You just need a deliberate pause to be like, I'm doing the best I can with what I got.
0: Yeah. And I would also point out, thinking about, you know, the highlight reel, the pictures, the posts, the videos. I make a lot of videos of our lives.
1: Yeah.
0: and I post a lot of pictures of places that we go to. And it's true. I don't necessarily like go through and, okay, we're having an argument. I'm going to take a picture of that.
1: Yeah.
0: I'm going to take a video of a fight that we had. Now I'm going to post that on social media. Of course I'm not going to do that.
1: You're not gonna
0: That'd be bizarre.
1: That'd be so awkward.
0: So I get people, you know, friends and family that come up to me like, man, you have like a perfect life. And I'm like, nah, dog. You have got to cool the engine down.
1: Cool it down,
0: the
1: dude.
0: The outside world, in your mind, is always going to tell you that you aren't enough so they can sell you something to fix it, right?
1: Yeah.
0: Oh, if you're fat, you need to take this pill. You got to take the snake oil. Building that baseline of simple self-respect is the only way to keep from burning out.
1: I think what I think of when I used to get into arguments with people, like including you, when we used to get into like these stupid arguments about stupid things, I'd be like, God, I suck, dude.
0: And now, suck, dude.
1: But now I think of it as like every time.
0: I mean, it's because you're usually wrong, but.
1: Oh my God, you're such a jerk.
0: I like the pregnant pause.
1: So now I just think of it as like every time we get into an argument about something stupid, and then every time we make up about it, it's just like we get closer as people because we understand how we'll react to certain things.
0: Well, but I've also like I've done my own learning as a dad, and I think you and I have had some pretty direct conversations.
1: Oh, absolutely.
0: Around that, for sure. I think, you know, what I've told you is, you know, people shouldn't yell at you. They shouldn't treat you poorly, no matter what you've done. And that includes me, you know, that because that's you don't deserve to be yelled at. You don't get to, you know, like and but I think my point is that as an adult, as a parent, I'll make those mistakes, but if I make that mistake, then I have to acknowledge that. I'm not necessarily going to be like, okay, now we need to talk about the thing that you did wrong, because that's a separate thing, and it doesn't necessarily mean that you didn't do the wrong thing. It just means that I shouldn't have treated you that way.
1: Yeah, I used to have, like, sometimes I still do have a hard time with, like, admitting and, like, taking responsibility for something that I did wrong, because what I instinctively do is I defend myself and give a reason for it. So it's like, but also at the same time, even when I don't do something wrong, I always apologize.
0: Yeah, like maybe, I apologize maybe too much
1: all the time.
0: That's
1: it's always a sorry,
0: it's the defense mechanism
1: there.
0: All right, let's move on to the next topic.
1: Tuning to the frequency of others.
0: Yeah, let's get in other people's aura or whatever.
1: When you stop biting yourself, it can completely change how you broadcast that energy of yourself to other people. So we can let's talk about the actual mechanics of loving other people, because true connection is a total game changer, and the heartbeat of any solid relationship isn't the big dramatic declarations of love, it's the small stuff, and it's what you pay attention to. Most of the time, human beings are like really, really bad listeners. We listen to respond or we listen to judge, and we treat conversations like a competitive sport where we're just waiting for our turn to score a point or offer a piece of unsolicited advice. True connection means turning off your own internal voices so you can actually hear the frequency of what the other person standing right in front of you.
0: Yeah, it's alive. A relationship is a living thing. It's a breathing pulse. Most people are running a pre-recorded tape loop in their heads during a conversation. I like to think of it as like you're waiting to talk instead of actually listening. You're thinking about your own anxieties or what, you know, you're going to eat for dinner. Being present means reacting to what's happening in real time.
1: Yeah, and doing it with your actual emotions and not just the fake ones when you put on your fake face.
0: And I think that is why these devices, these smartphones, are the downfall of social connection, because it is an excellent device for connection, but it is also an excellent device for disconnection.
1: Yeah.
0: And I think they can do one of three things. When used properly, it can connect people. when used improperly, it can disconnect people. When used in an addictive state, it can erase someone completely.
1: Exactly.
0: From society.
1: When one thing that I learned, wow, you hear that voice crack?
0: You know, you're in puberty, so it's okay.
1: Shut up.
0: My dad used to make fun of me all the time.
1: I'm not a teenage boy.
0: I know, my dad used to do that to me. I go like, he thought it was hilarious.
1: Anyways, so one thing that I've had to teach myself when talking to people is that when you're talking to someone, don't just react realistically, but remember things that people say, because one of the most important things to making someone feel good about themselves is them knowing that you're actually listening to them. Because sometimes a certain topic that you're talking about with someone is going to come up in a later conversation, and you knowing that topic that you're talking about and them knowing that you actually listen to them can make someone feel really, really good about themselves, knowing that you cared enough to remember small details about conversations that you had with them.
0: I would agree with that. I would also say you want to listen with curiosity and not with like your own angle. You got to like be like, okay, I'm just going to like literally listen to this person's lived experience.
1: That's what I just said.
0: No, I understand. But what you're saying is like remembering things. What I'm saying is like not just remembering what people say.
1: Understanding it.
0: But well, without any of your own like motivation behind it. Anyways, keep going.
1: Blah, blah, blah, blah, blah. Yeah. I just said that.
0: I don't think you listened to me.
1: I just said
0: that. I don't know if you listened
1: to
0: curiosity.
1: Oh, my God. Yes, I did. I pretend to listen to you sometimes, though.
0: Yeah, that's good.
1: I will admit that.
0: Yeah.
1: He does this thing where he'll monologues where he'll be talking about something really heartfelt. Internally, I'm just thinking to myself, I was literally just sitting in my room doing nothing, and he has walked in to start just a heartfelt conversation with me, where I am later thinking, is this man going to cry or just walk out of the room?
0: Okay, there you go. Cool. Cool. Are we going to finish this?
1: Yeah.
0: It's so ironic.
1: Yeah.
0: About loving yourself and others.
1: After we finish this, should we do music break?
0: Yeah, that's fine.
1: Cool. When you look at the best friendships or partnerships in your life, they are not built on watered down, superficial chit chat. They're built on mutual respect and the fact that when you talk, the other person doesn't look at their watch or check their notifications. They give you sophisticated, unfiltered attention. They don't talk down to you, and they don't play down to your insecurities.
0: So there's an organization called the Gottman Institute. And the Gottman Institute is all about studying marriage and how marriages are successful and how marriages fail. And one of the tests that I like is the guy, his name's Lev Gottman. Great guy. He talks about, it's called the bird test. You know this one. So basically, if I'm in my car and I look over and I see a bird and I'm like, cool, look, a bird. If I'm in like a super healthy relationship and it's built on mutual respect and the other person like genuinely cares about me, they're gonna be like, oh, cool, look, a bird. What kind of bird is it? Is it blue? Is it red? Yeah. What kind of bird? Oh, I don't really know what kind of bird it is. And I feel like I have that. It's kind of dope.
1: Yeah.
0: So I think, you know, when you pay so much attention to the other person's rhythm, that your response naturally matches like their pace rather than drowning them out with your own ego.
1: Yeah.
0: All right. Should we play some music?
1: Yeah.
0: What do you want? Olivia Rodrigo?
1: Would you pick?
0: Call Me By Your Name? Or no, Mystery of Love?
1: Yeah.
0: Or Noah Kahan?
1: Just pick whatever, man.
0: All right. Well, I will just pick whatever. That's what I'm going to do. Right now, we're going to do Olivia Rodrigo. It's going to be so great. And we'll be right back. I love you, boo.

0: So I think that song, honestly, because I listened to the lyrics kind of closely, the meaning of it is basically it's this coming of age realization that romantic love cannot magically heal personal insecurities or mental health struggles. So I feel like that's pretty, like,
1: I didn't add it because of that. I just added
0: it fits.
1: Oh my god,
0: it fits. I'm just telling you that you did a good job picking the song because it fits the show like a glove, dude.
1: I picked the song because it's like my repeated song that I've been listening to this week.
0: I'm just throwing you a compliment, man. I'm telling you that it was a perfect choice. You don't like compliments?
1: No. I hate compliments.
0: Oh, should I tell you that this was an awful choice?
1: Yeah.
0: Why did you pick this song?
1: Yeah.
0: We are now dumber for having heard it.
1: Yeah.
0: What did you think, Grace? It was a perfect choice, right?
2: Yeah. Oh, wait, my mic's not...
0: Yeah.
2: Huh.
0: Yeah, it's like a perfect choice, isn't it?
2: Yeah.
0: Because she's saying that, like, the cure to mental health issues and, like, self-love and loving myself isn't just going to come from, like, somebody else.
1: Okay, can I say something?
0: Yeah, sure. I thought it was great, man.
1: Dad, I love you so much, but I didn't pick the song.
0: I got you.
1: Because I wanted it to get, like...
0: This is dumb. I'm giving you a compliment.
1: I know. I didn't want the song to be like, oh, this is like... I picked it because it felt like a good vibe. I liked the vibe of the song.
0: Dope.
1: I like the music. I've been listening to it all week. It's like my vibe right now.
0: You know what we need to do?
1: You had to be like, oh,
0: you know what? We need to do?
1: Listen to my speech.
0: You got to go down to segment 4. Because I think this is the perfect time for it.
1: Oh, my God. It's because I'm being a hater right now.
0: Yep. This is perfect. This is perfect.
1: No.
0: Yeah, do it.
1: God, you're so annoying. I wouldn't say this to other people, but you're so annoying.
0: Thank you. I mean, I am your dad, so. Did you tell me you hate me?
1: Yeah.
0: Wow.
1: I say that to you all the time.
0: I hope that it's not true, though.
1: No.
0: Thank God.
1: Oh, my God.
0: All right, well, come on. Let's go.
1: Never take anything I say to heart, okay? I hope you know that.
0: Okay, come on.
1: Because of how we enter a shared space completely dictates the quality of the connection. We talk a lot about spending quality time with friends or partners, but we rarely look at the threshold. Think about what happens when you finish a brutal day at work or school. You're carrying a ton of residual stress and your mind is still racing about your inbox. And you're wearing an invisible suit of armor just to protect yourself from the world. If you walk straight into your relationships with that armor on, you're going to poke someone's eye out.
0: Uh-huh. Yeah.
1: Which is what I do to you.
0: Yeah, you have an emotional transition ritual. You need to have an emotional transition ritual. You need a way to signal your brain and to the person that you love and care about that the external demands are officially on pause. You have to shed the armor before you sit down at the dinner table or before you sit down in the studio to do a show.
1: I only have specific people that I use the armor with because some people are overly energetic and I always need to hide in my cave because people are just so loud. And there are certain people that just like match my personality and vibe where I can just be like, yeah.
0: Sure. Anybody like in this room in particular match the first category?
1: Yeah. Both.
0: Both?
1: Both.
0: Great. That's so awesome.
1: No matter how much I love you guys do not have the same personality as me. You guys are loud.
0: Yeah, we're loud. Yeah, for sure.
1: But
0: you're not loud.
1: Well, I'm not like in public, psychotic, super social.
0: Yeah, well, you know.
1: Connor is my vibe. Connor has the same personality as me. We're just kind of like chill.
0: And that's great. Congratulations.
1: My chill dude.
0: Yes. This is true.
1: I always have it on. I always have it on. I'm not a big talker.
0: Yeah, fine.
1: Like if someone who knows me from the show meets me like in person outside of knowing me from the show, I'm gonna be like, yeah.
0: Yeah, sure.
1: Nice to meet you.
0: That's very true.
1: I like hide behind him when we're trying to get guests for shows.
0: Yes. No, you don't. You don't get involved in those conversations.
1: And then, well, the thing is, it's so funny to like watch their faces when people come into the studio to meet me for the first time. And they're like,
0: "Oh, you talk?
1: You talk? You have a voice?
0: I didn't know you spoke. We thought you were a mute." Spoke. Okay, continue on with the armor.
1: It's like kicking off your heavy mud-covered dress shoes at the door and slipping into a pair of really comfortable sneakers.
0: Like Mr. Rogers.
1: It's a literal and metaphorical act of changing your orientation when you take a breath, put your phone face down, and look someone in the eyes. You're sending a massive signal of care, and you're telling them you're not competing with the rest of my world for my attention right now. You are the priority.
0: The transitions are the glue. If you don't take a second to slow down, ground your mind, change your tempo, you end up bringing the chaos, the outside world, right into the sanctuary of your relationships. And honestly, it's that kind of thing that can lead to a lot of unhealthy habits and unhealthy behaviors, substance abuse, you know, whether drugs or alcohol or, you know, these cell phones can be kind of a problema.
1: Yeah, I think the biggest thing about being social for me and like really giving people my time is I get angry and want to like walk away from a conversation when I get tired, stressed, or just like overstimulated.
0: Yeah, and that's fair. I mean there's nothing wrong with that. I would just say when we have our armor on, we can hurt other people.
1: Yeah, I know.
0: You know. We can.
1: I'm trying.
0: Okay.
1: Trying to get you to understand, but
0: I do.
1: You're not the type of person I see as getting overstimulated, but I may be wrong.
0: You know, it can happen. You know.
1: That's always the way I am.
0: Yeah.
1: I am overstimulated.
0: I mean, it can
1: everywhere.
0: It can happen.
1: I get like angry when I'm overstimulated. Like I'm really, really, really angry.
0: Okay. There you go.
1: I yell at people.
0: Should we take another break? You want to listen to some more music?
1: Sure.
0: Cool. All right. Well, let's do that. Let's listen to some more music if I can get this thing to open. By the way, from the Media Factory in the south end of Burlington, Vermont, this is 99.3 FM WBTV-LP Burlington.
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0: And we're going to listen to Mystery of Love.
1: Oh, I love this song.
0: And we'll be right back.

0: The Mystery of Love. I have something to play from 1997. It is probably the best Emmy Award speech ever, and it was a daytime Emmy Award in 1997 by a Mr. Fred Rogers. And it is the most amazing, most unforgettable Emmy Award speech ever, and I think it goes really well with what we're talking about here today, because he just talks about love and kindness to others, and he clearly has love and kindness for himself too. Mm-hmm. And that was a great show that we did, was that 2 weeks ago now?
1: Yeah.
0: So yeah. Okay. It's a Lifetime Achievement Award. And it's playing slowly. Are you upset over there? What's going on?
1: No, it's fine.
2: Ladies and gentlemen, the best neighbor any of us has ever had, Fred Rogers.

0: so great. He's like talking to the guy that's giving him the award. He's like giving him a hug. He's like actually having a conversation. People are like, okay, you're supposed to give your speech now. Bless their hearts.
1: For giving generation upon generation of children confidence in themselves, for being their friend, for telling them again and again and again that they are special and that they have worth. It is my honor, on behalf of everyone here and on behalf of the millions of children whose mornings you have brightened with your kindness, to present you with this Lifetime Achievement Award.

Oh, it's a beautiful night in this neighborhood. So many people have helped me to come to this night. Some of you are here, some are far away, some are even in heaven. All of us have special ones who have loved us into being. Would you just take, along with me, 10 seconds to think of the people who have helped you become who you are? Those who have cared about you and wanted what was best for you in life. 10 seconds of silence. I'll watch the time.

0: whomever you've been thinking about, how pleased they must be to know the difference you feel they've made. You know, they're the kind of people television does well to offer our world. Special thanks to my family and friends, and to my co-workers in public broadcasting, family communications, and this academy for encouraging me, allowing me all these years to be your neighbor. May God be with you. Thank you very much.
1: Golly. I mean, and he says, I've never really considered myself a TV star. I always thought I was a neighbor who just came in for a visit. Holy guacamole. Like, what?
2: What?
1: Grace, what? You were like having a meltdown over there. What's going on? Did you want to talk over Mr. Rogers?
2: No, of course I didn't.
3: No, she just likes throwing things.
2: No, I was bored.
1: Did you even listen to the thing?
2: Yeah, of course.
3: No, she
2: did.
3: Didn't listen to anything.
1: Oh, okay.
2: The 10 second thingy, the thingy mabob with Mr. Rogers.
3: I don't think she was listening because when she has a screen, I have to like yell. I have to be like, Grace!
1: I love the
2: I didn't have a screen.
1: You know,
2: though.
1: This goes along with the beginning of the show where we talked about how life is just a mess and we can still love ourselves and love other people.
3: Yeah.
1: You know what I mean? I love you.
2: I love you.
1: It's like, I love you.
3: I love you.
1: I love you.
3: I love you.
1: Okay.
2: And no one loves me.
1: Yeah, I love you.
3: I love you.
1: Yeah, that's good.
3: I love you.
1: All right.
2: Sarcast.
1: I love you. All right.
3: I love you.
1: Back to the topic at hand. We have another 10 minutes.
3: Which one are we at?
1: I don't even know. You can pick any of them. You can pick
3: where
1: eight. Do eight.
3: Christmas.
1: Do the eight one.
3: Why can't I find you?
1: Uh-oh. Okay.
3: Why
1: eight. Okay.
3: My world is changing. It's rearranging.
1: This is going nowhere. It's going nowhere. This is going nowhere fast. This is going nowhere. In a hurry.
3: Okay.
2: Good singing break.
3: One of the core reasons we have to talk about this on the radio is to completely destroy the artificial illusions of superficial perfection.
1: Doesn't exist.
3: Modern culture is built to prey on your hidden insecurities.
1: Oh, yes.
3: It creates this beautiful high-gloss mirage of what a successful life looks like.
1: Yeah, you gotta watch, like, Keeping Up with the Kardashians. What are we keeping up with them on, anyways? Are we keeping up with them because, you know what I would love to see? You know, there's like Kim and what are their names?
3: Courtney, Kylie, Kim.
1: Okay, Courtney and Kim take Miami. Courtney and Kim take New Orleans. I'd like to see Courtney and Kim take an algebra class. That's a show I would watch.
2: Yeah.
3: I'm trying to remember their names.
1: That would be hilarious. Math is hard.
3: There's Krish. Chris,
1: oh God,
3: Courtney,
1: okay.
3: Kim,
1: all right.
3: Chloe,
1: I'm sorry,
3: Rob,
1: I asked.
3: Kendall, and Kylie.
1: Okay, they're to the bottom of the ocean. Continue.
3: Yeah, it's a whole thing.
1: But that's the example that creates that fake perfection.
3: Yeah, and it uses that.
1: And they're not perfect.
3: Have you seen the episode where they go grocery shopping for the first time?
1: I never have. They probably don't even know what a gallon of milk costs.
3: No, they went grocery shopping for, like, the first time, and they're, like, walking the cart back.
1: Wow,
3: and
1: look at this.
3: And it's like, go, Kylie, go. Wow, you're doing amazing, sweetie.
1: Pushing a grocery cart.
3: Yeah.
1: Oh, my God.
2: I sit in the
1: vomit.
2: Grocery cart.
1: I love
3: and
1: you.
3: It uses that illusion as a weapon to make you feel inferior,
1: yep.
3: So you'll buy their products or copy their lifestyle.
1: Sure.
3: But to save your own sanity, you have to make a conscious point of pulling back the curtain of that stage play.
1: Yeah, you have to realize that behind the flawless presentation, you know, it's this real, unedited human process that is just as messy, if not more messy, than yours.
3: Right, because the second you realize the perfection is manufactured, the world loses its power to make you feel inadequate. What?
1: You want to hand her the baby device?
3: Yeah, here you go. Take it. Take it away.
1: Take it away.
3: Oh,
1: Yes, correct. A mistake.
3: A bad day, or an unedited moment isn't a factual assessment of your worth. It's just part of being alive. By being completely authentic, embracing your own blunders, and refusing to play the game of high-gloss social tricks, you build a much healthier foundation for yourself and everyone around you. When you are grounded in the messy reality of how life is actually built, the artificial standards of the world lose their grip.
1: Yeah, I mean, you're demystifying, it's a machine, right? And the reality is that it's a money-making machine. That's what it is, and that's what it's meant to do. And they're just looking to make money off of you. Honestly, like, that's, it is a machine.
3: It's just,
1: you know, whether it's the pill to lose weight, you know, like, you know, take this supplement and
3: it'll clear up your skin.
1: Yeah, and it's not just women. I mean, guys too. You know, there's like you got to get the shirt that's fitted properly so it hides your gut. You know,
3: yeah,
1: stuff like
3: I think people need to understand that there's nothing you have to fix about yourself because of the way other people look.
1: Do you agree with that?
3: For myself, I'm getting there.
1: Okay.
3: Trying to.
1: Yeah. I mean, you're good at preaching it.
3: But, you know, there's nothing. You don't need to fix yourself because other people want you to. You just fix yourself because you want to, because it'll make your confidence.
1: But also loving yourself where you're at. You got to love yourself where you're at, too.
3: Yeah. But if you really, if you love yourself, but at the same time you really want to do a certain thing that will help you boost your confidence, like going to the gym or,
1: definitely,
3: you know, buying new clothes, doing your makeup. If you're doing those things because they make you feel good about yourself and you love yourself enough already, that's where you should be at.
1: So, we only have another 5 minutes left. I feel like we need some humor. Do you have another Grace story?
3: Oh, let me think.
1: Boy.
3: I have a few. I do remember this one time when I was babysitting Grace. She was really little. I think she was like 4 at the time. We're walking down the stairs. And be quiet, Grace.
1: Come on, just tell the story.
3: We're walking down the staircase, and Grace is being really mean, and I lost it, and I finally whipped out the middle name. I go, Grace Alexandra Peterson. And she goes, Amelia Alexandra Peterson. I actually go, that's not my middle name.
1: You got it wrong, dude. Amelia Lynn.
3: Amelia Lynn.
1: That's okay.
3: I'm trying to think of one. Give me a second.
1: Grace, do you have any funny Amelia stories?
3: Oh my god, I have one.
1: Okay,
3: go ahead. I have one.
1: Okay, go for it.
3: This is like a more teenage-esque story.
1: Sure.
3: For the more teenager people.
1: Okay.
3: There's this one time where the owner of our barn, she's a very sassy woman. Very funny.
1: I've met her.
3: She's talking about someone, and I guess Grace and Mom are leaving the barn, and they overheard her talking to someone about, like, another girl, and her parents was like, that's because she's like this because her parents are swingers. And in the car on the way home, apparently Grace looked at Mom from the backseat and goes, Mom, what's a swinger?
1: I mean, you know.
3: And Mom was just kind of like,
1: I don't think those people exist anymore.
3: No, they do.
1: No way. Oh, man, I guess so.
3: Yeah.
1: That's so weird. What a strange thing to say in front of people anyways, though.
3: Yeah.
1: Like, even if it was true, like,
3: swingers.
1: Well, she's that way. And how, I'm sorry, but what are the characteristics that makes a child that's raised by swingers?
3: I don't know.
1: Have, like, a bratty kid, like, she's been spoiled by her parents. Like, okay, that's a trait. I get that. But, like, she behaves that way because her parents are swingers. Like, what?
3: Oh, my God, I have a funny one from today.
1: Okay.
3: Being a weirdo, and Mom just goes, what? And she does this a lot in a joking way. She just goes, what's wrong with you? Birth defect? And Grace knows, no, I'm perfect.
1: I'm perfect.
3: And then she told Mom the other day, after she got in trouble with Mom, she said to Mom the other day, you have controliosis. And Mom goes, what's that? She's like, scoliosis, but with control.
1: Controliosis. That's a good one, Grace.
3: She said,
2: I don't do the things that I do. Please trust
1: me. Yeah, you do. You got any, hey, Grace, do you have any funny Amelia stories?
2: She's the older sibling. I will never have any Mia story.
3: I think she does.
1: No, she does.
3: Oh, I do have a funny one. So I walk into the kitchen today, and I see Grace sitting at the table, and she's chewing on something. I'm like, what is she chewing on? She was chewing and sucking on the side of a bottle of mustard.
2: Oh, yeah, I remember that.
1: Oh, my God, that's so weird.
3: Yeah.
1: But it's also not that weird.
3: Yeah.
1: Well, we only have 2 minutes left, so if you would, please let's tell people who we are and where we are.
3: From the Media Factory in the South of Burlington, Vermont, this is 99.3 FM, WBTV, LP Burlington, streaming online at 993WBTV.org. 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
1: Hello.
3: I'm your host, DJ Mead. Sitting across from me is my co-host, Engineer Phil, and my dad.
1: Hello.
3: This is his life.
1: I'm Engineer Phil. This is my life.
3: And there's Grace.
1: Hey, Grace. This was great. You were actually like, this was, you're doing great. And you're doing great. And I hope this show has helped you, and I'm pointing at DJ Mies here, get to a place where you can, like, honestly start, how do I love myself? You know what I mean?
3: Who knows?
1: Are you not interested? Have we learned anything? Or?
3: Yeah. I learn a lot of things. I know everything. I just try to reach that point myself because I know other people can do that, but I'm trying to figure out how I can.
1: Yeah, how you can do it for yourself.
3: Yeah. I think Grace is just so cool. It's the root of my problems.
2: No.
3: I have a lot of jealousy towards her.
1: It's all good.
2: She's cool.
1: So, I guess we'll be in the studio next week. I don't know what the schedule is, folks, because it is a holiday week.
2: No, 4th of July.
1: Yeah. Well, it is. That's super true.
3: Does that count? Yeah, 4th of July.
1: Yes, it is the 4th of July. There are a lot of things to celebrate. The studio sometimes closes on holiday weeks, but hopefully we'll be here next week. I'm not sure. What are we going to talk about?
3: I don't know. I'll have to think of something.
1: Okay. Well, you think about it.
3: I will.
1: And you let me know.
3: We love you guys.

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3: by offering opportunities for connection,
2: education,
1: and community engagement.
0: Everyone's parenting needs are unique.
1: We know we don't have all the answers,
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3: This is Dad Pod. 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Today I'm chatting with ADHD coach Rebecca De Ornelas. Rebecca, welcome to the podcast.
4: Thank you.
3: Rebecca, you recently facilitated an event with Dad Guild on April 30th called Parenting the ADHD Brain. It was a hybrid event, and we had 22 dads across 17 towns, 6 counties, and 2 states participate. And I was there too, and it was excellent. Thank
4: Thanks.
3: You so much for doing that for us. And so we're here to talk more about the ADHD brain, being parents, so more folks can learn about this stuff. And so thank you so much for being on the podcast.
4: Cool.
3: Can you tell us more about yourself?
4: Yeah. So first off, thank you for pronouncing my name correctly.
3: Yes.
4: Rebecca De Ornelas. Yeah.
3: Yes.
4: Yeah. It's very rare. Mm-hmm. So I am an ADHD coach. I work with parents, usually ones who have been managing for a really long time, and then suddenly like their strategies and their hacks are not working anymore. Mm-hmm. So I help them to build new systems that work for their lives and their brains.
3: Cool. That's great. And so that's across all ages from like
4: yeah,
3: toddlers,
4: so
3: like adult
4: actually,
3: kids,
4: so I work with adults, okay. But many of the adults, most of the adults have ADHD children.
3: Gotcha.
4: So I noticed that there was a strong need to understand what was going on in their kid's brain so that they could understand what was going on in their brain and see, you know, where the compassion can come in, as well as what to do when you yourself don't have the wherewithal or the tools to deal in the moment with a child who is struggling with their own ADHD symptoms.
3: Yeah, that's great. Yeah. And while, yeah, I don't have ADHD or my son or anybody in my immediate sphere, I've spent 13 years teaching middle and high school and have been around lots of children and young people with different types of brains.
4: Cool.
3: How did you come to this work?
4: So a couple of years ago, my daughter's school brought up some issues that she had been having and things that they were recognizing. So we had her tested, and she was diagnosed with ADHD, hyperactive impulsive type. And I just kind of went whole hog into the research and how to help her best. Mm-hmm. Actually, even probably before the diagnosis, I was, you know, researching PDA and autism and just trying to find other tools that a lot of the schools and society mm-hmm. Don't provide for our children. And in doing so, like a lot of people do when they find out that their kid has ADHD, the parents will go and get tested for ADHD. My husband did, and he had ADHD. And then I was convinced that I did not mm-hmm. because I was such an organized person. Mm-hmm. And then things just kind of started falling apart for me, I would say. Mm-hmm. The you know, Excel sheets weren't working anymore. Mm-hmm. And I was burning out really from overcompensating. So I decided to go and get my own diagnosis. And I was like, oh, this makes complete sense. And so because I have ADHD, I forget the original question.
3: Uh-huh. In our notes, yeah. I said, how did you come to this work? And that was a perfect
4: response.
3: Right,
4: okay. So. Yeah.
3: Your older child was diagnosed.
4: My older child, then my husband, and then me. At the point that I was diagnosed, it wasn't like a kind of dramatic deal, I guess, for lack of a better word. I had been around it, and I was also convinced that I hadn't really met anybody that was not ADHD or neurodiverse. So I've found myself at least being very proud of it, but also recognizing that the struggles that my husband had his entire life, and the effects that it has on him now, and then watching my child start, even at the age of six, to go through the same things. And it's like, well, how do we how do we do the best that we can as parents to not not treat them like this is really like a problem, like it's going to surface as an issue because of the way things are set up, but how can they really embrace the great parts about the ADHD brain, you know, the parts that make them really creative, or like the ability to see the big picture in things, risk takers, you know, how do we make them, what's the word I'm looking for? Like thought out risks. Like
3: as a parent, you're like, take risks, but
4: But also like, don't just jump off that high structure without like thinking it through. But, how do we foster and help them to develop those things and also navigate a world where the structures aren't, don't take them into account.
3: Yeah.
4: Period.
3: Totally. Thanks for sharing all of that. And that was a theme we saw at the workshop too, as many of the dads were diagnosed themselves either as children or as adults too, and so both navigating like your own diagnosis and then your kid's diagnosis too, and so that certainly came up during the workshop.
4: Yeah. And also hyperfocus is a big component of ADHD, and my hyperfocus just became ADHD. Okay. So I figured what am I going to do with all of this information other than, you know, using it to help my kids? Instead of other people going through some of the hardships that I went through with my family, how can we, you know, prevent that as much as possible?
3: Yeah, definitely.
4: Yeah.
3: Great. So what is ADHD?
4: Right. So, ADHD is actually a neurodevelopmental condition.
3: Yeah.
4: So it affects the executive functioning skills like attention, emotional regulation, focus, and like self-management, which a lot of people will see as like productivity, I guess, you know. The thing that people mistake often is that ADHDers don't know what to do. We're very aware of what to do. It's the how and the implementation where we really struggle. So it's not an intellect issue at all. And then it has three different presentations, which are hyperactive, impulsive, inattentive, and then there's both. I have found that that the kind of borders between these are a little bit murky. For example, as a kid, I was very hyper.

0: course, you know, some of the, like, kind of the science behind it, there's just differences, like, actual differences in the brain, like the basal ganglia, the prefrontal cortex, and that's why, and the limbic system. So that's why the executive functioning specifically is so affected by it. And executive functioning is like the things that, like, activate us, motivate us, focus us, regulate our emotions, working memory, and action, which is incredibly difficult when you have, you know, this kind of standard that people are, or children are supposed to meet up to like show like a progression or to move on to like the next stage of learning or the next grade or whatever. But, you know, it's a 30% difference in children or people that have ADHD. So if you are looking at a 9-year-old and expecting them to have the same executive functioning as other 9-year-olds, you know, that's really not going to happen. In certain areas, maybe, because not all executive functioning and all ADHDs are at the exact same levels, right? Think of it like knobs on a stove. Some of them are going to be turned up to like 2, some of them all the way up to 6, some things that you're really good at and things that you're less good at. In general, 30%. So if you're talking about a 9-year-old, their executive functioning is going to be more at a 6-year-old level.
1: Yeah, definitely. And I remember that slide from your presentation, the chronological age versus executive functioning age, and the same 30% decrease is a 3-year-old to a 2.1-year-old.
0: Yeah.
1: Yeah.
0: Yeah.
1: And so what is the connection between ADHD and ASD? And ASD is autism spectrum disorder.
0: Yeah.
1: So they are connected, I should say, but I'll let you tell us
0: more. So they're both neurodevelopmental disorders, and they often co-occur. So kids who, so people who have ADHD are 20 to 50% of them, I know that's a big range, but show either autistic traits or are on the spectrum. So there are a lot of co-occurrences with ADHD, a lot of mental health, learning disabilities, but autism is something that is often seen to coexist with ADHD.
1: Mm-hmm. Gotcha. And then you shared in the workshop that kids with ADHD hear 20,000 more negative messages than their neurotypical peers by age 10.
0: Yeah. Yeah.
1: Tell us more. I don't know if there's more to say to that.
0: I know. It's just like
1: yeah, from, yeah.
0: It's, yeah. It's a so, lot. It's a hard one to kind of stomach, because a lot of these are going to come from parents, right? Because it's before the age of 10, and not even, you're not even going to recognize it. I am responsible for it myself. Mm-hmm. But the constant correction, or, you know, some sort of like anticipatory like failure or like shame, that maybe you're not like intending to shame them, but they are feeling, you know, that they are doing something wrong because there is something wrong with them, right? Like, I'm not able to do this, so, but if this person is telling me how to do this or that I should be able to do this, so what is wrong with me?
1: Yeah, just like more negative messaging than a neurotypical peer of theirs.
0: Absolutely.
1: Yeah. There's a term called rejection sensitive dysphoria that you shared a couple of times with us last month, I think related to that, the tens of thousands of negative messages.
0: Yeah.
1: Can you tell us more about that?
0: Yeah. So this, to me personally, is the hardest part about ADHD. It is rejection sensitivity dysphoria is not, you know, solely an ADHD thing. It's found in people who have experienced trauma and other like mental health conditions as well. But basically it is a preconceived or perception of rejection. So feeling like either something bad, or there's going to be a bad end result to any situation, or, you know, any social interaction, or taking something that happens and making it, or not making it, feeling like it is a lot

0: bigger or than it actually is. And this is actually why kids who have ADHD, if I wouldn't say that people are doing this now just because we have more awareness, but I know myself that I was constantly called dramatic and sensitive. And this is what that is.
1: Gotcha. So it's a, yeah, dysphoria is like a disconnect between what's happening and what is in the perception.
0: Yeah. It's part of ADHD. It's not like a like a separate diagnosis or anything. It does cross, you know, with other, with mental health conditions and other, you know, people on the spectrum also experience it, but it is directly related to the messaging.
1: Gotcha.
0: You know, it's like we anticipate that the criticism is going to come and then react out of that criticism, which is why, you know, maybe you have a situation with your kid where you ask them to do something small and maybe your intention isn't even to be like, why aren't you brushing your teeth? Like, just go brush your teeth. You're just saying, hey, you know, Bobby, go brush your teeth. And they might have a huge reaction to it because maybe there have been other experiences wherein they did get in trouble or were shamed for not brushing their teeth.
1: Gotcha.
0: Or doing it when they were told.
1: Yeah. Like a reaction that may seem in the moment out of proportion.
0: Yes.
1: With what is being asked.
0: Yeah. Which is why it's important to look beyond the external behavior, right? And really seek to find the why behind it.
1: Yeah.
0: And it's hard because a lot of these things build up on a kid's nervous system, right? It could happen, the reaction can happen so far apart from the actual situation. You know, there can be a kid at school all day and they're like, they had a great day at school, and then they come home and they completely fall apart, right?
1: Yeah.
0: And it's from, it, one of things could be rejection sensitivity dysphoria and could be masking as well.
1: Yeah, as a teacher being like, oh, this, you know, this child is great all the time, works so well, and then hearing parents or caregivers on the other side saying, it's actually quite difficult at home.
0: Yeah.
1: And like, those with ADHD in particular, masking at school, kind of hiding, you know, the metaphor, hiding behind the mask. Mm-hmm. And then once it's a safe place, having everything come out.
0: Pretty much. I mean, it's usually the mask goes on in like really high demand environments, and then it has to come off at some point. You want it to come off because the energy and emotional toll that it costs to mask is enormous. So like there needs to be regular periods of time where the child or the person is comfortable unmasking, does feel like they can really be themselves without any ramifications.
1: Mm-hmm. Gotcha. And you mentioned at the top you were diagnosed with ADHD as well. Any advice or thoughts about navigating parents and caregivers who are navigating their own ADHD while parenting or while parenting kids with ADHD too?
0: So awareness is the first thing, right? I'm not going to say that like knowledge cures everything or avails us of everything. Like it can only take you so far, the like intellect of it. But just really understanding what is going on so you can separate, like I said, that behavior from what might be happening inside the brain or where they're struggling. So you can manage your expectations too, and you can alter your expectations, calibrate them to what's actually going on. Like that 30% difference, right? So like understanding that, understanding where it's come up in your own life, maybe some of the messages that you received, just like kind of taking like a review of what's happened to you over the years so that you can commit to doing better. Right? Like not doing perfectly, like none of us are going to do perfectly, but just like, you know, a little bit better. And then I do feel like, especially with like the emotional regulation, it's important that the parent be an example of that. more than anything, right? Kids don't do what you say, they do what you do. So you can, you know, make any sort of like, you can tell them to do X, Y, or Z, but if they're not seeing you do it, then, or, you know, you can even say, hey, go gentle on yourself, your brain works differently and blah, blah, blah, blah. But if you're not going gentle on yourself, if they see you, you know, being like, oh man, I can't believe I messed this up. And it's something that you messed up or think you messed up because of the way that your brain works, and they're witnessing that, like, you want to try to, at least this is my opinion, have as many positive messages around ADHD as possible to kind of counteract the 10,000 messages they're going to receive.
1: Mm-hmm. at the workshop, you shared three tools that can help parents who are parenting young people and children with ADHD. Can you tell us about the first one, which is previewing?
0: Yeah, so previewing is giving children sort of like a trailer to the movie. So instead of, you know, we know that it's helpful when you're at the playground with your kids to say, you know, hey, we're going to leave in 5 minutes, 3 minutes, whatever, like giving them that, you know, not like the shock of an immediate transition, but actually when you're getting into the car to go to the playground, saying what's going to happen, saying how they might feel. Maybe it's a recurring situation. Hey, every time we go to the playground, this is what happens. Or, you know, just saying like, we're on our way to the playground, and we're going to stay there for 1 hour. Mommy's going to give you, you know, some timers to let you know, but, you know, you might feel disappointed. Maybe you'll be playing with somebody else. I just want you to know that at the time that I give you that timer, like, that's when it's time to go because we have X, Y, or Z to do, right? So, you know, just really preparing, like, they might, you know, we struggle with working memory. So, like, if you're telling me this, you know, 15 minutes before, and then there's a whole hour that's gone by, but their nervous system has processed it, mm-hmm. right? So it's not like such a shock. And it also just validates whatever they might be, like, preemptively validates what might come up for them emotionally about that transition.
1: Fantastic. That's excellent. Tool number two, you call the 1% rule.
0: Yes.
1: Yes. Can you tell us about that,
0: please? This is really hard for adults. This is really hard for me, right? So, like, take whatever thing that is loaded and shrink it down to the very basic 1%, right? So, instead of saying, you know, clean up your room, you start with, go to your room. Mm-hmm. Like, it's time to clean up. Go to your room. Mm-hmm. And it seems so small, but if you think about it, like, when you're saying clean your room, it's kind of overwhelming to think about how long is that going to take? Am I going to want, like, do I want to do this? Like, so much is required of this, you know, seemingly, like, big project to them that is not very, like, accessible in just a moment.
1: Mm-hmm. Yeah, so breaking it down into a small, achievable task.
0: Yeah, just do the first one. The first one also, once achieved, it produces a small hit of dopamine, which makes it much easier to get past that task initiation and to move on to the next task and the next task if you were to break it into very, very small bites. So small, achievable goals are much more doable than, you know, trying to do the whole thing at once. Excellent. Or to even saying it all at once.
1: Yeah. Super. Thank you.
0: Yeah.
1: Tool number three, unpack the ask.
0: Yeah. Yeah, yeah, yeah. So this goes back to demands, right? When you think about, we already used the clean the room example, but we'll go back to the brushing mm-hmm. the teeth example, mm-hmm. right? When you think about go brush your teeth, you think, oh, as an adult, you know, like, that's one thing that I do Every day, I strive to do it twice a day, every day, right? Yes. But to a kid, particularly one that has ADHD, the steps that include going to brush your teeth are stop what you're doing, get up, go to the bathroom, grab your stool, you know, depending on how small they are, put the water on, put, you know, your toothbrush under it, put the toothpaste on, put the cap back on the toothpaste. Like, it ends up being like 20 steps. I think in the workshop we broke it down to like 11 steps, but I'm pretty sure it's more than that, like if we really get granular. So really just starting again with that like 1%, like taking your own, recognizing that for yourself as an adult, for how many years you've been doing this, that it's just like rote. It's just easy, you know, routine behavior. And taking it from the perspective of a child that's been doing it for X amount of years. And not only that, but like go back 30% because of like the skills that they have to be doing it, right? And really speaking to them from a place of what they are capable of instead of what you think that they should be capable of. And oftentimes the very first thing, like we were talking about with the last tool, will snowball into the other things.
1: Gotcha.
0: But for a while, you're going to like do it that granular.
1: Yeah. Well, thank you for the very concrete tools that you shared. Do you have, Rebecca, final thoughts for our listeners? Yeah, emotionally, mentally, any advice, final thoughts?
0: Yeah, I mean, I guess always coming from a place of like compassion, not just for your kid. Of course, that is important, but like for yourself, especially, you know, 40% of kids with ADHD have at least one ADHD parent. And so either even if they know they have ADHD or they're late diagnosed, that could be really triggering for a parent to like have to parent themselves when they were maybe parented in a way that was more negative than ideal, right? So just recognizing like what parts of you need to heal from the beliefs that were passed down to you, actively, you know, working on changing those beliefs. I'm not saying go and do a bunch of like affirmations, but just like, you know, again, starting with like the awareness before action. And understanding that it's okay, right? And you might get a lot of messages about your kid, especially when they enter like school, that it's not. And unfortunately, you become a full-time advocate for your child if they are neurodiverse once they get into the school system. And that is just going to be, I've noticed, like it's now a part of my life. You know, it's just another job. So the more that you, you know, can start from a place of compassion, the more easily you'll be able to forgive yourself and, you know, see them, see your child for who they are and help others to protect that.
1: Yeah. Well, that's really powerful. And yeah, I love that self-compassion and what we believe at Dad Guild too is take care of yourself and you can be a better caregiver as well. Well, Rebecca, we're so grateful for your wisdom and knowledge. Thank you so much for joining today.
0: Thanks for dealing with my moments of ADHD.
1: We are all doing our best every day. All brains are different. All brains belong.
0: Thank you. See, I need the messaging back at me every single day, all the time too.
1: Cool.
0: It's very hard.
1: Thank you so much.
0: Okay, thank you.
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